0: From WABE in Atlanta, this is Closer Look. I'm Rose Scott. Coming up on today's program, it's a mission to help unlock what we call creative expression, the Young Arthur Project, an introductory writing program for middle school students. Now, it's coming out of Savannah, and they do a really good job with this. We wanted to know more, but get this, they're also in the need for adult mentors. So we'll tell you how possibly someone could get involved. Plus, it's become a signature place to promote independent filmmakers of color from around the world to right here in Atlanta. A preview of this year's Bronze Lens Film Festival. Later, a conversation with executive producer Kathleen Bertrand on the festival's growth and a lot more. That's just ahead, but first, a check of this news. Immigrant farm workers in Georgia are retreating from regular community activities, and this is due to fear of immigration and customs enforcement. As WABE's Emily Wu Pearson tells us, she looks at the results from a recent survey.
1: The nonprofit UFW Foundation surveyed 2,250 immigrant farm workers across the country, including in Georgia. They did not collect the immigration statuses of the workers, but 80% of those surveyed have lived in the U.S. for more than 10 years. Those surveyed expressed fears over ICE enforcement that has caused workers to reduce time spent outside of their homes. 61% of respondents said they shop less, 29% said they did not seek medical services, and 4% said they opted to not report a crime. The nonprofit found more than three quarters of farm workers hope Congress will pass a legal pathway to citizenship for them. And almost 90% of people said if they had legal status, the first thing they would do is visit loved ones in their home countries. Emily Wu Pearson, WABE News.
0: MARTA Leadership is set to announce their pick for the transit agency's next general manager and CEO this week. As WABE's Raul Bali reports, one of the finalists, Jonathan Hunt, has been the face of MARTA over the past year.
2: Hunt was previously MARTA's chief legal counsel. He has served as interim GM since last summer after Collie Greenwood, who's Canadian, stepped down from the position because of personal matters and issues over his immigration status. Hunt has taken MARTA through some highs and lows, like praise during the World Cup, challenges with new fare gates, and a high-profile killing that launched a federal investigation into the system. The other two finalists are Cleveland Ferguson III with the Jacksonville Transportation Authority and Leroy Jones with the Washington Metropolitan Area Transit Authority. MARTA's board of directors is expected to meet behind closed doors Thursday before making its selection public. Raul Bali, WABE News.
0: A new offer is on the table for Fulton County to purchase the Atlanta City Detention Center after Mayor Andre Dickens withdrew from a plan to do so earlier this summer. It's an ongoing saga as we hear from WABE's Shemaine Cruz.
3: The $80 million sale of the facility was contingent upon the county agreeing to extend six tax allocation districts. That deal would have ultimately cost Fulton far more, $1.4 billion. On Monday, the Fulton County Board of Commissioners, except for Marvin Arrington Jr., sent a letter to the mayor offering $56.5 million instead, far less than the city's initial asking price. The county says that's because it'll have to pay for costly renovations to the 31-year-old jail. All this comes as Fulton's lease of space there is set to expire in 4 months, meaning dozens of detainees would need to be relocated. The city has until the end of August to respond. Shemaine Cruz, WABE News.
0: Speaking of Fulton County commissioners are pushing back against local tax breaks for, what else, data centers. The commission has approved a resolution opposing tax abatements and other financial incentives for data center projects in the county. It says data centers are raising concerns about their use of water and electricity, as well as noise and traffic. Fulton County says local development authorities have approved about $150 million in tax breaks for data centers since 2020. The resolution does not prevent cities within the county from approving data centers or offering incentives. Food insecurity is growing in Metro Atlanta. That's according to the Atlanta Community Food Bank. And we'll hear more from WABE's Alex Helmick.
4: The food bank, using national data from the group Feeding America, says in the 29 Georgia counties it serves, there was a 9% increase in food insecurity compared to last year. Of the 1.7 million people struggling for reliable access to healthy food in Georgia, 64% are above the threshold, for federal SNAP benefits. And the food bank says that organizations like theirs have to fill the gap. Rural counties served by the food bank, like Floyd and Polk, had some of the highest rates of food insecurity in the state. The food bank says it is continuing to push lawmakers, suppliers, and supporters to do more to help it meet the growing demand. Alex Helmick, WAB News.
5: Infections caused by mold may be more dangerous than previously thought after an analysis of hundreds of cases in Atlanta area hospitals. And that's according to a new report from the Center for Disease Control. And we'll hear about that from WABE's Melissa Fato.
6: Of the 450 cases researchers identified over the course of 5 years, about a third of patients died while in the hospital. Older people and those with weakened immune systems, like cancer patients, are most at risk of serious illness. Mold is understudied as a threat to human health, and it's a growing problem as people are exposed to mold after hurricanes, floods, and other natural disasters influenced by climate change. The researchers say hospitals need to be aware of potential cases in their area and should expect to see up to 5 cases for every 100 inpatient beds a year. Melissa Fato, WAB News.
5: Atlanta residents could soon pay more for the city's curbside garbage collection. The Atlanta City Council will hold a public hearing tomorrow on a proposed increase in solid waste rates. No final recommendations have been made, but an initial analysis suggests raising the annual residential curbside fee from $559 to $685 by 2028. The city says the additional revenue would help cover rising operating costs and replace aging garbage trucks. And finally, congratulations to WABE's Lois Reitzes. She is among this year's Atlanta Press Club 2026 inductees. Of course, Lois's longstanding dedication to Atlanta's arts and culture community is really unmatched. And if I may, this is a well-deserved honor. Lois retired from WABE in June of 2025 after, this is very important, 45 and a half years. You couldn't make 46, Lois? Come on. 45 and a half years. Salute my friend, Lois. This is Closer Look. We're back in a moment.

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0: You can't use up creativity. The more you use, the more you have. I'm not a writer who teaches. I'm a teacher who writes. And I know whatever I have is a gift. I accept that. And I'm grateful to those who went before me so that I can do what I'm supposed to do for those who are yet to come.
1: Someday we'll be able to measure the power of words. I think they are things. I think they get on the walls. They get in your wallpaper. They get in your rugs and your upholstery and your clothes and finally into you.

0: That familiar voice you should know is a world-renowned poet, author, and civil rights leader who's now an ancestor, Dr. Maya Angelou. Closer Look continues from WABE in Atlanta. I'm Rose Scott. You know, finding your voice can be difficult when you're an old person like me. So imagine finding your voice as a kid. That can be challenging. But there's a Savannah-based nonprofit that's teaching young storytellers to also find their courage. We're going to talk more now about the organization Deep Center, which helps young authors experience the joy in writing and sharing their stories. Joining me now is Kalima Harris, Director of Youth Literacy for the Deep Center, and Simone Wright, Writing Fellow for the Deep Center. Welcome to you both. Thanks for taking the time. I really appreciate it.
1: Thank you. I appreciate it and happy to be here.
2: Yes, thank you as well.
0: Let me just start with both of you. And Kalima, I'll start with you. Do you remember the first time you just wrote something just from the heart? Something from you. Do you remember that?
1: I actually do remember that. long time ago is what it feels like, but I do remember that. And it wasn't in like a, you know, traditional setting, like a classroom. Mm-hmm. I began writing in, places like my home and, with my diary is what I called it back then.
0: Yeah.
1: And I remember it had a lock on it. Everything that I wrote was just so personal to me. I didn't want to share anything in it with my mom. I wrote about crushes. I wrote about, all the things that meant a lot to me back then. And I must have been, you know, maybe 10, 11, 12, just a teenager.
0: Just a teenager. Simone, what about you? First time you put something down, and did you hide it from mom?
2: The first time I put something down, I do believe it was about the same time as Kalima. There's something about that age, like eighth yeah. grade, ninth grade, where things just start wanting to get out. And I had privacy, so I didn't have to hide it.
0: I'm with Kalima. I had to hide some stuff. Not that I had to hide stuff. It's like, I did not want mom to be reading about that. You know, I had a crush on Jimmy Walker from Good Times or whoever it was right. at the time. I don't remember who it was. My mother also encouraged me to write.
1: Yes.
0: And I want to start there because, and one of you can take this as we begin this next question, and the importance of encouraging young folks to, a mentor told me, don't worry about periods and commas, just write. So how important is it that we encourage kids at a young age to go ahead and try it? I'll start with you, Simone.
2: I think that's very important because writing, I think, is the first place where I understood that I had a voice, and not just the instrument I used to talk, but I had a point of view that mattered. And so I think the importance of encouraging young humans to write is understanding what their voice is to themselves.
0: Mm. What do you think, Kalima? Mentoring?
1: I definitely echo the same thing as Simone. It is definitely the place where you find yourself, and also it's the place where you're most accepted, right? Because mm-hmm. And you first learn how to love yourself, right? And it's just such a vulnerable place because it's a place of your deepest thoughts that no one knows. And it's just is a wonderful experience to have as a young person.
0: I'm going to put her on blast. I won't say her name, but a very good friend of mine just sent me a text. Finding our voice isn't hard at our age. Having exercising the wisdom to know and when how to use it is key. That is very true as well. Let's back up a little bit and let's tell folks here in Atlanta about the Deep Center. How long y'all been around?
1: We have been around for 18 years now.
0: 18 years. Wow. And you just, the origin story, there's got to be an origin story there somewhere.
1: Yes. So the Deep Center was, again, we've been around for 18 years in this community. YAP is actually one of the foundational programs of the Deep Center coming to Savannah. There was definitely like a need in the community for the young people in this community. And so the founders basically started out just saying, okay, we're going to develop the, an after-school program to support the youth in this community. And it started with one little workshop. That's it. And to think that we've expanded to over 15 schools in this community is sometimes hard to even imagine when you're starting with one workshop and just a handful of youth that that are embracing a program and not sure what it's about. And so I don't want to go on and on and on, but essentially, yes, that's how we got our start. One little workshop that is expanded now to 15 different schools in a partnership with the public school system here.
0: Wow. And we should let folks know YAP is Young Arthur Project, correct?
1: Absolutely. So YAP stands for the Young Arthur Project, and it's known here by YAP. By YAP. Again, with young people, you always got to find like an abbreviated way to say something, right?
0: I'm going to YAP.
1: Yeah.
0: Simone, exactly. What can you explain to our listeners about, and Kalima, you can jump in on this as well, when you see a transformation from when a young person starts with the program and then maybe toward the end, or they come back to you all and say, hey, this is what you all have helped unlock. What is that joy like?
2: It is so special because you know that something that can easily be explained as an after-school program is actually something really transformative. And I think one of the most special things is that sometimes we get credit as the writing fellows for making a safe space, which is great, but really it's about helping the students understand how to create a safe space for themselves. But being able to see someone from the beginning, especially having an idea of what this student is like, and then seeing them blossom at the end and there's something completely different, and that's something that doesn't end each semester. It keeps going.
0: Kalima, what about you?
1: Absolutely. I have even a good example of this through one of the youth that, we work with in one of our workshops. I came to the workshop and, he wasn't looking like very engaged. He was kind of walking around. And so I'm like, oh, what's going on? Let's talk to him. And so, he sat down, with me and talked to me, and I said, okay, so, you know, I talked to him about the writing prop, and he said, well, I don't want to write. And so of course I'm scratching my head because you're at an after school writing program and you don't want to write. And he said, well, my mom told me I had to become a published author, and this is what this program is for.
0: Wow.
1: And I'm like, okay, well, I'm not winning the battle against mom. So we're just, so I'm not pushing against that, but I began to talk to him and find out what his interests were. So instead of forcing writing in the moment or the writing prompt in the workshop, I began to get to know him and find out about his interests. And he told me that he loved a video game that reminded me a little bit about Tetris. So I'll date myself, but sort of like a Candy Crush. And so I asked him what he loved about that. And he said, I love figuring things out. I love puzzles and that's what I love about this game. And I said, oh my gosh. I said, so if you wrote a story about a puzzle, what would it be? And he said, I'd write a story about a little boy that was trapped in a maze, and he had to figure his way out. And really the maze would be a metaphor for life. And so every time he hit a corner, it would be a block in life. Wow. This is a sixth grader, okay? I mean,
0: who didn't want to write?
1: Who didn't want to write because mom said that he had to write, right? And so I said, okay, and what else do you like to do? He said, draw. I said, can you draw me this maze and this young man that's stuck in this puzzle? And then when you draw it, can you put the words to it? And he said, okay. And he sat down and he began writing. And I want you to know he's a published author today.
0: Wow. That is a great, great story. Oh, wow.
1: So yeah, no pushing back on mom, but I'm sure she's happy, right?
0: Oh, wow. Simone, for listeners not familiar with, when the youth come in, but you all have mentors, which is another reason we wanted to talk to you, because you also rely on mentors. What do you look for in a mentor to help with the youth here?
1: I can also clarify that, sure. Simone, and let you take it away from there. So writing fellows are also synonymous with mentors. They are the mentors in that space. And Simone, I'll let you take it from there as a writing fellow slash mentor to the youth.
2: Yes, I think I know when I first got into the program, it was a little bit intimidating. I didn't have a lot of experience in schools, especially not with middle schoolers. Very intimidated. But the thing that really helped me understood is, first of all, you go in there and it sounds cheesy, but it's so true. You just be yourself. One of the most important things to be with that age group is cringe. Some people are trying to avoid it, but that I think is the thing that allows them to see that you're safe, because you feel safe in yourself. You're not trying to impress them. And all of a sudden, if they know you're not trying to impress them, they don't feel the need to impress you back. Wow. And so just making a space by being an example of someone who is comfortable with themselves, but also willing to learn, because there's so much that I've learned from them. I went in thinking with the mentor mentality, you think there's like a power dynamic. But in reality, when you're sitting in there, it's just a whole bunch of artists. We're just different ages.
0: Wow. And what you said, 18 years. So I imagine with this program, is there a cap? You probably would like to take more, but I'm imagining that maybe you have to cap it at some number here.
1: Yeah, so that's a good question, because every workshop we do have a cap. So because we're in 14 schools in the district, but we have 15 workshops that we facilitate, each workshop has the capacity of about 14 students per school. And so that ends up being in two semesters. And so we have the opportunity to, again, take roughly 28 to 30 per school. Yeah. And when that happens, if there's definitely a need for more, we can have multiple workshops per school in order to accommodate the youth that are in the program. So we do our best to accommodate the needs of the community in that area.
0: We've talked about what you all have witnessed in terms of the youth. I'm curious, what's the feedback from parents or educators, you know, for the students they know that they're around, and what they've said about the growth or even just the change in some of the youth because they're involved in this program?
1: Absolutely. The program absolutely is about our youth, but you are also right? The parents are involved. We can't do this without our community. We can't do this without the teachers that are partnering with this program to allow us to use their space. We often have educators that are allowing us to use their classroom after school, and so they're in the workshop as well, and they're learning as they attend the workshop as well. There's things that they will take from our workshop and say, I am going to use that for my classroom. Like, I want to make my classroom space more inviting. I want to increase student discourse as well. I want the passion back in my classroom. And so they will take tips from our creative writing workshops for their classroom. We will also have parents that in our previous showcase that we just had, one of the students disclosed a mental health struggle that she had in her piece that was published, where she got the courage to talk to her mother about her struggles with mental health came from our workshop. She wrote about something, and the writing fellow was able to assist her, and mom was able to provide support.
0: I know we have a clip here, and Ariel, our wonderful engineer, is going to play it in a moment, because this is from one of the young authors who stepped up to the mic during Deep Center's summer showcase.
3: It shocks her to see me as I am, all grown up, alive, and moving away to college soon. Her hollow gaze scans me. She huffs and rolls her eyes, as if I'm inconveniencing her bath time. Her head hits the wall as her twinkle toes pulse purple, blue, and white. She talks to me as if she's instructing me to deal with the consequences of what she's begun to do, cutting upwards, deepening my gash.
0: Wow. Some very, very creative youth there. And I'm curious too with this, because all of this can also help with not just, you know, literacy rates, but helped for some youth improvement in other academic areas within their schoolwork. I imagine there's a connection there.
1: There is a connection there, because as you can imagine with creative writing, there is also a piece where the youth is increasing like just their critical reading skills, right? And so, or reading comprehension, which then translates over to other areas like social studies even. And so, or even math, because even that has a component of literacy in it that sometimes you do not connect. And so that's one of the things that we practice in our workshops is that the traditional school setting may be designed in one lens, but at DEEP we create a DEEP space, and that transcends to the entire person, the family, and the community.
0: You all are based in Savannah, but I'm curious, have other cities tried to get y'all to help, you know, emulate a DEEP center? Like, you know, and Atlanta has some great writing programs too, by the way, but this seems like such a unique program. And folks said, hey, can you come over here to Athens and help us out?
1: Yeah, they have. And that is the future goal of DEEP. So especially the Young Arthur Project. In the future, we do hope to expand to counties like Effingham County, Bryan County. And we do have opportunities that extends itself out to the Atlanta area, because our books that are being published by for these youth are created by illustrators that are from all over.
0: Wow.
1: And so I don't want to limit it to just this area, but illustrators from all over can apply to become a DEEP Young Arthur Project illustrator, and they may be considered.
0: As we're going to wrap up, what do you all want listeners to know about not only just encouraging youth, but if someone wants to volunteer, whether it's with your program down there in Savannah or a similar program, and its importance in helping our youth? And Simone, I'll start with you.
2: I think the most important thing, the first thing to take a little bit of weight off, is it's a lot easier than you think. Being present is really the biggest thing. You're not there to perform. You're there to create a space and be whatever they need you to be, which is usually just there with them.
0: Yeah.
2: And I think the other thing is, going back to like this feeling of just being around other artists, is that it is mutually beneficial. I am also a different person after being in this program. It's not just, oh, I feel good when I go home. It's also, wow, I never thought about that. That is a unique perspective. I've met so many prolific authors. Rather, if we read their work, great, but they are with the best, and they are just in their early teens.
0: Wow.
2: They are just in their early teens, but that is something that changes you as a person.
0: Simone, I'll give you the last word. I'm sorry, Kalima, I'll give you the last word. My apology. That was Simone. Yeah.
1: Sure. Sure. That was really heartfelt also, Simone, because that you couldn't have said it better. The Young Arthur Project is about the youth in this community, about hearing what they have to say, what is on their mind, what is their viewpoint, what are they going through and experiencing, and how do they feel about it? And we create a space for them to openly express and find themselves. And in the process of doing that, our mentors are better mentors. Our mentors become better and more well-rounded people. And then also the community that supports them become more aware of our youth and what they have to say.
0: Now, Simone and Kalim, are y'all willing to publish those journals from when you were 12 and 13?
1: I am taking my love for whoever that was to the bitter end.
2: Yeah. And I think I would still have too much explaining to do. Nope.
0: Kalima had a crush on Ronnie DeVoe from New Edition. I don't know.
1: Actually, his name is Chauncey.
0: Chauncey.
1: Chauncey. And I saw Chauncey a few years ago and I couldn't believe it.
0: That is hilarious. Well, first of all, thank you both for the work that you all are doing in Deep Center and helping so many youth down there in Savannah unlock their creative expression. And by the way, folks, we know there's some Atlanta-based young writers programs, too. We'll have a list on our website at wabe.org/closerlook. Kalima Harris, Director of Youth Literacy for the Deep Center, and Simone Wright, Writing Fellow for the Deep Center in Savannah. Thank you so much for coming in, telling us about your wonderful program. I really appreciate it.
1: Thank you.
2: Thank you so much.
0: Chauncey.

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0: And Closer Look continues from WABE in Atlanta. As always, I'm Rose Scott. I love to say this. Let's go back some years. 2010, to be exact. And it's year one of the Bronze Limbs Film Festival.
1: What is there to discuss when someone is dying?
2: There are things to discuss.
1: Whatever she had, whatever it was, papers, pictures, tapes, it's my legacy and my kids' legacy, not yours. I'm the daughter, you're the niece. Remember that.
0: That is from the independent film I Will Follow. And at the time, from an emerging filmmaker, her name, Ava DuVernay. Meanwhile, the Bronson Film Festival has become a signature place for independent filmmakers like DuVernay back in the day. For independent filmmakers of color from around the world to right here in their home base of Atlanta. And since its founding, Bronze Lens has developed into an official Academy Awards qualifying festival in the short film category. Now it's another year, and joining me to talk all about this year and reminisce a little bit about those early toddler years, Bronze Lens Film Festival executive producer Kathleen Burchan. Welcome.
3: Thank you so much, Rose. A pleasure to be here, and thank you for that memory.
0: Yeah.
3: Ava won Best Feature that year, mm-hmm. and also Best of Festival.
0: Yeah.
3: And two of her stars, Sally Richardson.
0: Who just got a huge, it was an Emmy nominee?
3: Yes, yeah. Something like that. And then Omari Hardwick went on to be the guy we know in
0: The Cab's Finest. The Cab's Finest,
3: He would say from Decatur, where it's great.
0: Oh, he's from DeKalb.
3: Yeah.
0: When you think back to year one of Bronze Lens and now 16 years later, wow.
3: Amazing journey. We've met so many people, thousands of people, aspiring filmmakers, storytellers, people that want to and are intentional about telling our stories.
0: Mm-hmm.
3: That's really the thread that is continuous through all of the years, including this one, is the intentionality
0: mm-hmm.
3: of sharing our stories, our perspectives.
0: Can you recall the number of attendees back then versus now?
3: I can't recall the first. I can tell you how many films we had.
0: Yeah, 14, right?
3: We had 23.
0: 23,
3: films.
0: Okay.
3: Excuse me, ma'am.
0: Yeah.
3: We had 23.
0: Oh, I'm sorry. I have a typo here. That is my fault.
3: Yes, we had 23 films that we showed, and we were excited about it.
0: That's a lot for a first year.
3: I'm telling you, yeah. Bronze Lens was in November at that time, and I think the call for submissions had just gone out in maybe July or August. So to have that number of films that we actually got to show was very exciting for us.
0: I don't know if you know this, and I might have mentioned it before. So in 2 years later, after 2010 with Ava, in 2012, in that studio right over there, Studio 2, she did a little interview with me about her film then, Middle of Nowhere,
3: mm-hmm.
0: which
3: mm-hmm.
0: was also a winner at Sundance mm-hmm. for Best Director,
3: mm-hmm.
0: right
3: mm-hmm.
0: there in that little studio.
3: Mm-hmm. I didn't know that.
0: Yeah, and
3: I
0: so
3: love that.
0: Our beloved friend Margaret Cargbo
3: mm-hmm.
0: had called me and
3: mm-hmm.
0: said, "Can you interview this filmmaker named Ava DuVernay?
3: Mm-hmm.
0: You know,
3: mm-hmm.
0: we're trying to get some." And I was like, "Who that?
3: Oh yeah,
0: who's Ava DuVernay?" I said, "Okay."
3: Oh yeah,
0: came over here and interviewed and two of the stars and did that little interview.
3: Yes.
0: And Ava still remembers that. So
3: oh, that's wonderful.
0: Film festivals are so important for independent filmmakers.
3: That's right, because it gives them a platform and a voice to talk about, you know, a particular story that they may have. And I think the other good thing about film festivals in general is that you connect with people that you will see again.
0: Mm-hmm.
3: You'll either be interviewing them again. They may be on a red carpet. You'll find somebody that's going to be in your production crew. You'll find somebody that inspires you. You'll find someone that's going to have some impact on the work that you do if you stay in this industry as a filmmaker.
0: Kathleen, is it hard for a film festival to even get the designation as a qualifying for like something prestigious like the Academy Awards? Is that, and even if it's a short film category, is that a hard process to get to?
3: Well, we came along at a time when the Academy was looking for ways to be intentionally diverse.
0: Mm-hmm.
3: Ava was certainly at the forefront of that over the years. But at the time, Cheryl Boone Isaacs was the president of the Academy. And we had been inviting her for about 4 years to come to Atlanta and allow us to honor her. And we got a relationship with Cheryl through Reuben Cannon, legendary producer and casting director. And Reuben was very much a supporter of us in our early years. So that's how we knew about Cheryl and were able to get in touch with her. She came to Atlanta. And there was discussion about how to make the Academy voters more diverse. And through the process, you've got to have films that come through that represent a diverse perspective. So somehow all of the alliances aligned, and we were asked to apply to be an Oscar-qualifying film festival. And you had to have two recommendations from Academy members. And our recommenders were Ava DuVernay and Reuben Cannon.
0: Wow.
3: And so God is good. That happened. And we've been grateful ever since. And here's another little tidbit. So what that means is the winner in the short films category gets to apply to the Oscars for entry as a film to be considered for the Academy Awards. Usually the process involves a showing in Los Angeles
0: or New York
3: at a real theater, and that helps you to be able to be in that qualifying group. But the other way is to come through an Oscar qualifying film festival. And so to date, we have had two films that went through the process and made it to the short list. So they didn't get the final five, but they made it to the 10, including last year's film, Adieu, that starred Jennifer Lewis. I just knew it was going to go all the way. I just knew it was going to go all the way. But it made it to the top 10.
0: I want to shift for a moment because a lot of our listeners, they know Kathleen Bertrand, corporate hospitality background, executive, singing career, and you're doing this. How'd you get into this?
3: I got into this through my work at the Atlanta Convention and Visitors Bureau, Discover Atlanta. CEO William Pate and I had a discussion, and William used to attend Sundance. My area as senior vice president was diversity marketing. And he felt that Atlanta needed something in the diversity space that related to film. He just didn't feel that there was an outward showing of what the creative side of filmmaking could be, but he knew about Tyler Perry. So that was his one reference. He was always like, well, after all, Tyler Perry's here. And so I was like, William, light years away, but
0: I'm sorry.
3: That's okay. But that's what he knew.
0: That's what he knew.
3: And that was solid.
0: Yeah.
3: That was solid.
0: And fair.
3: And fair.
0: That's what he knew.
3: Fair. And so my quest was to involve the entire Atlanta community. There were a couple of other organizations here that would have film festivals, but they didn't reach out. They didn't ask for entries. You know, it's important. It's not that you just curate black films. It's that you ask for submissions from this community, the national community, and eventually we, as we did, the international community. But that's important for a film festival, not just curate and plop the film down, but to actually mine the talent that is where you are. And so we started doing that from the very beginning, to the point that now, this year in 2026, we have a whole weekend dedicated to Atlanta and Georgia filmmakers. We're doing two weekends this year, and we decided to let's just celebrate Atlanta, celebrate Georgia. We got something to say, and our filmmakers are amazing. It's such an amazing community of creatives here.
0: I want to do this, and I can do it because my name is on the show for now. But we have a mutual friend in Ray Cobb and Peach Soul Productions and his partners and the Horn Brothers. A wonderful documentary on the life of Patrick Kelly.
3: Love designer. Patrick.
0: Yeah, love Patrick. That's a great story.
3: Yes.
0: homegrown,
3: yes,
0: being able to. And listen, you all get a lot of submissions. Mm-hmm. So I got to ask, mm-hmm, you got to mention any names. Mm-hmm. People say, Kathleen, now, I got this case of wine if y'all just make sure my short film get.
3: Oh, no. Well, first of all, I don't drink wine like that. So that would not.
0: And I'm kidding. That's not how it happens. But you all, you get a lot of submissions.
3: Absolutely.
0: A lot. Because there are how many different categories?
3: I want to say 12, 11, 12 categories.
0: You got web, you got long format.
3: Web series. Yeah. We have feature, short film, short documentary, documentary. Best actor, best actress for sure, and I feel like I'm leaving something off.
0: You probably got all that. Yes, director, but cinematography. Do you have cinematography?
3: We don't do the only individual awards we do are best actor and best actress right now.
0: Wow.
3: Who's to say by the time we hit 20, what, you know, that qualifier might be.
0: And you all are so much more than just screenings. You've got panels and workshops.
3: Yes.
0: And I'm curious how these are developed, because I imagine it's probably based on feedback, too.
3: Based on feedback or where we see there's a need. When we started in 2010 that you referenced,

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1: That are just like you that want to do what you want to do. So our first year, we came out of the gate blasting. We had 15 workshops. That was insanity.
2: You're like, in case it's the last one.
1: And just in case. Just wanted to make our mark, you know.
2: But you also honor, as we say, and I said this to the wonderful Margaret Avery yesterday, mm-hmm. you know, we use this term, mm-hmm. give them their flowers. You mm-hmm. all also honor so many folks. I remember a couple years ago, Sam Jackson mm-hmm. went to that talk. Mm-hmm. It's important for you all to do that as well.
1: Absolutely. We have to let our wider community know that we see them. If anybody's ever sent you a list of, or you've seen it online, of all the black actors or all the black actresses, and you're like, oh, I know them. Oh, wow, I know them. Never gotten an award.
2: Yeah.
1: Never been honored. You could just go down the list. Hundreds have never had somebody mm-hmm. say, I see you. I mm-hmm. see what you did. Mm-hmm. And so that's what the Women Superstars Honors has allowed us to do. And more recently, the Sunday Brunch with the Brothers, it's allowed us to touch people to say, in this community, mm-hmm. we see your work. We've honored over 75 women mm-hmm. in the film industry for their work, both in front of and behind the lens. And many of the people behind the lens you may have never heard of, mm-hmm. but for us to be able to touch them and say, but we see you. Folks may not have heard of you, but now they have. That's been a real important part of what we do.
2: And Kathleen, I think folks should know it sounds really cool to be the executive producer of Bronze Lens Film Festival, but you have to oversee a lot, including funding.
1: Yeah.
2: How's that been going for you? You're a nonprofit.
1: Yes.
2: How's that?
1: Start with the non.
2: Yeah. Not the non.
1: Start with the non. Yeah. It's a struggle. It's a struggle.
2: How'd you get through COVID?
1: We were virtual, and yeah. we were the first of the film festivals in Atlanta to go to a virtual platform. I was very proud of that because I have a team of young people that just, well, young to me, and they were on top of everything that was going on industry-wide. And so we made that decision in May of 2020 that we're going to be virtual in August. So required a different process, a different mm-hmm. platform. But we really had an amazing film festival because we were virtual and because everyone was at home. I think we had like 12, 13,000 people wow. that tuned in watching our yeah. films that came from creators of color from around mm-hmm. the world. It was a beautiful experience when you make the lemonade out of the lemon.
2: You're right.
1: And it was a beautiful experience. And we did it again the following year in 2021 because we were still a little cautious about being out.
2: Mm-hmm.
1: And then even in 22, when we came out, we came to a smaller theater.
2: Mm-hmm.
1: We had to space people out. And, you know, it was just that kind of challenge. But we were getting through 22. We hit 23 rows, and this was going to be our year to come back. And it was the strike.
2: Yeah.
1: Wow. That affected us because key talent that we wanted to be a part of the festival weren't able to join us.
2: Because they cannot talk about projects projects.
1: Couldn't yeah. be on a red carpet, couldn't take a picture. And so we had to shift again. So there's a theme here. We're good at, what's the word I kept hearing? Pivoting.
2: Yes.
1: So now I want to see this year as the pivot toward yeah. great funding that's coming for the future. Because the work that we do is important. It's important to our community. It's important to our legacy
2: mm-hmm.
1: at a time when our stories are, there's an attempt to erase
2: Absolutely.
1: Our stories
2: Absolutely.
1: And who we are and what our contributions have been. And I think the work that independent filmmakers does now is more than ever needed.
2: You mentioned by the time you hit a pretty cool mark, which of 20 years, what do you hope this film festival will be then? Would you like to add that perhaps you all haven't been able to do thus far?
1: I would love

0: to see the recognition across the board that Atlanta is important and got something to say.
1: Okay.
0: Because I feel that we get lost in the shuffle. There are names that of other festivals, I won't call them, but they get the shine, the aura, they get the press, and we are working hard here. But I've noticed when I'm working with sponsor requests, et cetera, that it's very easy to defer to other places. But Atlanta like comes in third on people's list, and we want to elevate that.
1: And you have to tell the Bronze Lens Film Festival story, its mission. How often are you having to just remind people we are different?
0: We are different, but we are meeting our goal. Our goal was to elevate the crafters, the filmmakers that create stories about people that look like us. And we are doing that.
1: The Bronze Lens Film Festival is going to actually take place over 2 weekends. So have a link on our website to all of that. Kathleen, as always, it's a pleasure. I have watched this film festival just develop and be curated into something that's so important. So
0: thank you.
1: Thank you. And I guess in 2030, the Rose Scott story might be filmed.
0: Oh, my God. That would be awesome.
1: And I don't know what it is, but it might be.
0: Wait, and I can't promise it's going to make it in, but no. If it's a good film. BronzeLens.com, by the way, yes.
1: That's it for this edition of Closer Look. Our producers are LaShawn Hudson and Daniel Reisel. Our supervising producer is Tiffany Griffin. Our engineer for the day is Ariel Sims. A reminder, let us know your thoughts on today's program or any other. 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I'm Rose Scott.

Anne-Marie Baldonado, Lauren Krinzel, Teresa Madden, Monique Nazareth, Thea Challoner, Susan Yakundi, Anna Bauman, and Nico Gonzalez Whistler. Our digital media producer is Molly C.V. Nesper. Roberta Shorrock directs the show. With Terry Gross, I'm Tanya Mosley.

0: like Flavors in Nigeria making money than a lot of artists that are touring in America, touring. You know what I'm saying? Like, it doesn't have to be, oh, I want to do wireless. Oh, I want to go do summer jam. It doesn't have to be that way when we can have our own in Africa. That's the only, you know, problem.
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2: 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Is America's global dominance over? 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

in the U.S., measles is at a 35-year high. Half a world away, the Democratic Republic of the Congo is contending with the fastest-growing Ebola outbreak ever. This as the federal government injects doubt into vaccine science and global health aid from the U.S. plummets. What you need to know about these two outbreaks next time on 1A. 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
1: When you're talking about the suborbital flights going up and coming down, does that introduce high Gs, and is that something the average community needs to get used to, or is that something that needs to get overcome before that's realistic?
2: Yeah. So there is. So basically, the pull to go up is on the order of 3.5 to 4 Gs, and then the reentry is 3.5 Gs. So yeah, when we have our spaceflight participants come out, we actually give them a week of training. So it actually would be something, because that's a little bit past what you would normally see, and so we give them some training on how you combat the high Gs. It's actually for a short amount of time, but that's something where, in designing the vehicle and the profile, if it's going to be a commercial flight, you're not going to have people come out for training. So you would have to actually adjust the profile for that. Mm. Anything up to 2 Gs you can do, because that's like a 60-degree bank turn. But yeah, great point that the mission, that the profile that we fly would probably not be suitable for just commercial anybody jump on. Mm.
3: Or when you buy a ticket, you might have to, I don't know, go do a day of training where you sit with an elephant on your chest to get ready. Okay, so we've got time for one more question. Hands up. Let's go for this person in the very front.
4: Yeah. So we've seen driverless cars come onto our streets. Do you think in the future we will see flightless or pilotless aircraft?
2: Mm. Sadly, yes.
3: Kelly's yes, my job.
5: Much more excited we.
2: Yes, yeah. I would say that there's a huge, I mean, we talk about the future. The future is, and there's a question about automation. The future is more automation, more autonomy. I mean, artificial intelligence, co-pilots. I mean, that's the future. So, yes, I think you would never have a commercial flight with a lot of people without anybody who's monitoring, but it may just be one person. But absolutely, that's the future.
6: Mm. Or the e-vehicles is part of the design. Mm. So we pragmatically believe we'll start operating with the pilot on board. But again, in order to scale up that industry, pretty much all players are assuming it will be autonomous.
3: Okay, so you need to get ready for flights without pilots. Sounds absolutely terrifying.
6: And I will remind you, for those in this room, who are about my age, elevators use it to have pilots.
3: So it's a good point. There were elevator operators, that's true.
6: We're not missing them.
3: Yeah. Thank you so much for your questions, everyone. I wish we could take more, but I'm afraid we're out of time. That's it for the Engineers Flying at the Edge at the Royal Geographical Society in London. I'm Caroline Steele. On behalf of the BBC World Service, our partners, the Royal Commission 1851, and my producer, Charlie Taylor, please join me in giving a warm round of applause for our brilliant engineers, Rob Miller, Daniel Mochy-Glover, and Kelly Latimer. Thank you so much. Thank you. Goodbye.
7: Democrats are calling for a congressional briefing into President Trump's apparent use of a decoy aircraft to foil an Iranian assassination plot. 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
1: Hello, coming up on the newsroom 2 days after the Columbia earthquake. 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
1: Good morning. Another Democratic primary in a Midwest state ends with the thinnest of margins in a test of progressive power. This time in Wisconsin's governor's race, the more moderate candidate won. It's Morning Edition from NPR News. Hundreds of U.S. sailors and their families were evacuated from Bahrain at the start of the war with Iran. I'm Leila Faldin.
2: And I'm Michelle Martin. Months later, they're still waiting for the Navy to figure out a final plan for them. Also, what kind of financial questions is AI good at answering? And comedian Jeff Arcuri talks about working the crowd in his latest special. It is Wednesday, August 12th. On this day in 1990...

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10: On the next Closer Look, a new report from Virginia State University reveals disparities related to education level, employment, and household wealth for black men and boys in America. Plus, federal law prohibits the deployment of ICE or other federal agents to monitor or intimidate voters at polling sites. So why are some voting rights advocates concerned about the upcoming general election? Today at noon.
0: This is Morning Edition from NPR News. I'm Michelle Martin.
1: And I'm Leila Fadel. The Trump administration says it's giving $2 billion to faith-based groups for health and humanitarian work around the world. It's part of a new foreign assistance strategy. Last year, the administration dismantled the 60-year-old U.S. Agency for International Development, USAID. NPR's Fatima Tanis reports.
11: Most of the money is going to large Christian organizations, including World Vision, Samaritan's Purse, and Compassion International. The State Department said last week that the funds would support 2,500 faith-based hospitals and clinics in 17 countries, as well as emergency assistance for humanitarian crises and disaster response. Dean Carlin is the former chief economist of USAID. Bottom line, he says, this announcement is a good thing.
12: I prefer to see this money get spent than not spent. And I do think World Vision will create some good.
11: The administration calls it the largest allocation of foreign assistance to faith-based groups in 20 years. As part of its new America First Global Health Strategy, it has favored American businesses and faith-based groups for global health funding over most other non-governmental organizations. In a statement to NPR, the State Department said, quote, these awards reflect the administration's shift toward more efficient, results-driven foreign assistance, and that the award process did not prioritize religious affiliation. But Carlin says faith-based groups are not inherently more efficient than other groups who have lost billions of dollars in funding in the last year.
12: Is it the best we could have done? I doubt it. Because there's no sign that they used evidence in any way to guide this decision.
11: Jeremy Conandike was a top humanitarian official at USAID under Presidents Obama and Biden. He also welcomes the global health spending, but has some reservations.
13: This is the U.S. government putting a lot of eggs in these baskets, and I think there are real drawbacks to that approach to disaster response.
11: Conandike says the old system of foreign aid seemed more efficient and agile.
13: When a new disaster struck, we looked at who was on the ground, we looked at who was most capable, and we worked with them rather than having a sort of preset roster that may or may not be in place and relevant to the crisis.
11: For example, Conandike says in the recent relief for the earthquakes in Venezuela, the U.S. had funded Samaritan's Purse over other aid groups that already had a presence in the country, which he says slowed down the response. Fatma Tanis, NPR News.
2: Taiwan is looking to restart atomic power less than a year after it became nuclear free. The government argues that conflict in the Middle East and rising demand from the island's semiconductor industry have exposed vulnerabilities in its energy supply. Some people are outraged by the plans, especially those on Lan Yu Island, where Taiwan has stored nuclear waste for decades without the consent of indigenous residents. Jan Kamenson-Brumby has this report from Lan Yu, which, as a warning, contains the sounds of bombing in a war zone.
14: For hundreds of years, Lan Yu's indigenous Dao tribes have passed on stories of their ancestors through songs like this. Some 40 miles off of Taiwan's southeast coast, the island feels like a paradise. But for many of the 5,000-odd locals, the beauty belies a deeper worry.
15: There's this amazing blue water that crashes into coral reefs and beaches leading straight up to these green mountains. But here, on the southern point of the island, is also something else. A concrete building and outside it an LED sign that warns that this is a nuclear waste site.
14: In 1982, Taipei's then authoritarian government began shipping nuclear waste to the island without consulting the indigenous villagers. An estimated 100,000 barrels were dumped here. For decades, activist Guo Jianping has fought to clean up his home. He was happy when, in 2025, Taiwan closed its last nuclear plant.
16: From the

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1: Enough. Nuclear makes a ton of sense.
2: It might make sense to some, but is it safe?
3: Let's go to the site.
2: Well, National Tsinghua University Professor of Nuclear Science Song Kuang-ye seems to think so. So safe that he's willing to take us inside the only nuclear research reactor on the island and then turn it on.
3: See the core?
4: Yeah.
3: Emitting blue lights?
2: Oh, wow.
3: That means nuclear fissions are going on right now.
2: Taipei says safety, public consensus, and safe nuclear waste disposal are preconditions for the nuclear restart. So what, then, to do with the nuclear waste? Well, for Ye, it's just a matter of waiting until they develop the technology to process it.
3: All the waste can be stored on-site at nuclear power plant. You don't have to worry about anything. But the technology, I would expect it will be achieved in 20 years.
2: That's not an answer that goes down well with Lanyu activist Guo Jianping.
5: They can't deal with the nuclear waste, but now they want to restart nuclear power? It's contradictory and terrible. It's not responsible for this land.
2: He's grown up here, listening to the island's traditional tunes. This one tells a story of a woman, warning others not to take her love for granted. Nowadays, Guo worries the younger generation will take Lanyu for granted. Since the government announced reparations for the past dumping of nuclear waste, fewer and fewer appear willing to take a stand against atomic energy. But Guo, I won't give up, he says. As long as someone is willing to stand with me, we'll continue to oppose it. For NPR News, I'm Yan Kamenzimbrumbi on Lanyu Island.
6: 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I'm Michelle Martin.
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13: Good morning. President Trump's secret switch to a new plane in Turkey left White House staff, Secret Service agents, and reporters on board a decoy. How often is deception like that used to protect the president? It's Morning Edition from NPR News. There are militias in Iraq paid by the government but supported by Iran. Iraq's prime minister is trying to get them to give up their weapons. I'm Michelle Martin.
7: And I'm Leila Faldil. Only some have. We hear from one that won't. Also, the earthquake in Colombia is consolidating support for the country's new right-wing president who just barely won his election. And a guide to getting the most out of this week's meteor shower. It's Wednesday, August 12th. On this day in 1909, the Indianapolis Motor Speedway opened. The news is next.
14: Live from NPR News in Washington, I'm Windsor Johnston. Tuesday's primary elections delivered key victories and at least one major upset in several closely watched races across the country. Minnesota Lieutenant Governor Peggy Flanagan won the Democratic nomination for U.S. Senate. In Minnesota's race for governor, Republican Lisa Daymuth defeated a Trump-endorsed

0: This is NPR News.
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2: Israeli settlers are attacking Palestinians in the occupied West Bank at a record pace, according to the UN. But for thousands of Palestinians, their only income source is working for Israelis.
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1: Discrimination and segregation ruled almost every aspect of African-American life, including their time in hospitals. 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
1: Keep the real estate market, or reshape it, I should say.
2: Well, yeah, the way I think about this is it's kind of a part of this broader housing market situation where, like you said at the beginning, boomers are the dominant force in the housing market still. They make up the largest share of home buyers in the U.S. And then on top of that, a lot of boomers are just staying put in these 3-bedroom plus homes. They don't want to sell, they don't want to move, don't want to downsize, so they're just staying. And that is definitely a factor in why there's such low inventory in a lot of places. And it's changing the nature of a lot of these communities. These are communities in the suburbs, in a lot of instances, used to be full of families, and now it's actually a lot of older people who are staying in their homes.
1: Rachel Ensign is a reporter with the Wall Street Journal. 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
2: Yeah, thanks so much for having me.
1: And the baby boomer age range, by the way, 60 to 80 years old. 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I'm Nova Safo with the Marketplace Morning Report. 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
2: On the next Closer Look, a new report from Virginia State University reveals disparities related to education level, employment, and household wealth for black men and boys in America. Plus, federal law prohibits the deployment of ICE or other federal agents to monitor or intimidate voters at polling sites. So why are some voting rights advocates concerned about the upcoming general election? Today at noon.
3: Live from NPR News in Washington, I'm Dave Mattingly. Search teams in western Colombia continue to look for survivors in the debris of damaged and collapsed buildings following Monday's strong earthquake. More than 180 people are confirmed dead. Nearly 2,600 others were injured. Officials report more than 100 aftershocks. The U.S. Geological Survey says the quake had a magnitude of 7.4. David Crowley is celebrating a narrow win in Wisconsin's Democratic gubernatorial primary. He upset Democratic Socialist Francesca Hong and will face Republican Congressman Tom Tiffany in November. Crowley is the Milwaukee County Executive. If elected, he would be the state's first black governor. NPR's Maham Javed reports on some of yesterday's results in Minnesota and South Carolina.
4: In Minnesota's Senate primary, Progressive Democrat Lieutenant Governor Peggy Flanagan defeated centrist Congresswoman Angie Craig. And in South Carolina, Senator Darlene Graham, who is newly appointed to the seat and sister of the late Lindsey Graham, led a crowded Republican Senate field into a runoff.
3: Graham will face Congressman Ralph Norman in the August 25th Republican runoff. The National Association of Realtors says sales of existing homes in the U.S. fell by more than 1.5% last month amid higher mortgage rates. This is NPR News.
5: Live from WABE News in Atlanta. Good morning. I'm Lisa Raham. MARTA's board of directors is expected to select a permanent general manager and CEO during its meeting tomorrow. WABE's Raul Bally reports on the challenges that await the agency's next leader.
6: Some of the immediate tasks include wrapping up the installation of new fare gates and getting the delayed new train cars launched. Then there are the longer-standing issues like low ridership and concerns over safety after a high-profile killing aboard a MARTA train. Republican State Senator Frank Ginn of Danielsville is the vice chair of MARTOC, the state legislative committee that oversees MARTA.
7: If it's not safe enough for every person to put their sister, their mom, their brother, their dad on and say, hey, go ride this and you'll be okay, then we got to fix that. We have so many people that are homeless, mentally ill, or on the criminal side of things that are the image of MARTA. It has to be, number one, the safest place to ride.
6: Some want the state to directly fund the transit system, something Ginn doesn't see happening.
7: You know, I'm not sure that money is going to be the solution to the problem. We've got to have good management. I think that's where, you know, we need to see some great gains in that. And that's what I'd encourage you. New manager coming in to do.
6: MARTA's next leader will also have to resolve spending issues with the More MARTA program, a 0.5% sales tax in the city of Atlanta meant for transit projects. Raul Bally, WABE News.
5: Emmy and Grammy-winning actor and comedian Tiffany Haddish has pleaded guilty to a charge stemming from a 2022 traffic arrest in Peachtree City. Haddish entered the plea yesterday for a misdemeanor alcohol-related driving charge. Other charges were dropped. A judge placed Haddish on 12 months probation and told her to avoid drugs and alcohol and complete a substance abuse evaluation. Police arrested Haddish after someone called 911 to report a driver asleep at the wheel at a traffic stop. Currently mostly cloudy skies, 72 degrees, mostly sunny by afternoon, high around 92.
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8: 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I'm Leila Fadel.
9: And I'm Michelle Martin. Good morning. During the early weeks of the war with Iran, hundreds of U.S. sailors and their families were rushed out of Bahrain with only a duffel bag. As the war continues, many of these families are still living out of suitcases back in the U.S. The Navy is trying to figure out what's next for them. Steve Walsh with WHRO in Norfolk has this report.
10: Shortly after the war with Iran started in late February, one Navy spouse was about to go back to Bahrain with her husband. Then they got word from the Navy.
11: A day before we were supposed to leave to be stationed in Bahrain together, we were told we need to go somewhere else for a short period of time, and then here we are 5 months later.
10: NPR has agreed to withhold their names. The Navy spouse is concerned about the potential impact on her husband's career. The two of them are now living out of three duffel bags.
11: We were at one location for a while and then spur of the moment sent to another location for what ended up being 10 weeks. So it's a lot of moving with very short notice and can't really unpack or own too much because you never know when you're going to be going somewhere else.
10: They're on what's called temporary duty status, so they aren't eligible for base housing or money for rent. American bases in the region remain targets for Iran. After a first story ran on NPR in April, the Navy conceded that at least 1,500 troops and their families had left the Navy base in Bahrain, which is home to the Navy's Fifth Fleet. When military members and their families go overseas, they have to designate a place they would return in emergency. Some evacuees remain at the place they designated. Others are still moving from base to base. Head of Fleet Forces Admiral Carl Thomas told NPR that the Navy hasn't released an overall plan, but reopening Bahrain to families seems unlikely in the near future.
12: We're really trying to take each case individually and make sure those people are taken care of and we understand what they want. But with things heating back up over there right now, it's not an option.
10: Some came through Norfolk, Virginia. Hundreds have arrived in Tampa, home of CENTCOM. There, the organization Blue Star Families is helping make food deliveries. Families with young children are trying to enroll in schools. They may not have all of their records, says Executive Director Susie Malloy.
13: When the kids first arrived, we gave them backpacks and school supplies because, you know, they left so quickly they didn't think to grab all of what they needed to go back to school.
10: Ingemis Shields runs JetPet, which transports animals in and out of Bahrain, including for some military and civilian defense workers. She still lives in Bahrain and remembers when the war began.
14: The early days, quite shocking, especially Bahrain is considered safe. It's a small island with friendly people. So when I woke up, I was literally blasted off my bed.
10: People weren't prepared for the cost and paperwork involved in transporting pets out of the Middle East. Many had to leave their animals behind. Pets were left with neighbors or friends and still haven't left the country.
14: A lot of people are in panic mode, and our team as well. We are going under that same stress where alarms go off and deprived sleep and uncertainty.
10: The country is still under periodic attack. For most clients, all she can tell them to do is wait and see. For NPR News, I'm Steve Walsh.
8: Would you use artificial intelligence for financial advice? 40% of people already do, according to a new survey from the analytics company J.D. Power. NPR's Stephen Visaja reports on what users are asking chatbots and if they should trust them.
15: David Kendrick already goes to ChatGPT for most of his other questions, so why not finances?
16: Now when I talk about it, it's my buddy Chatty.
15: Kendrick asked for tips on repairing his house in Dayton, Ohio, how to revive his dying tomato plant, and what to do about his home equity credit line.
16: And I'm like, hey, should I be paying that down or should I be funding my Roth IRA?
15: OpenAI promotes using ChatGPT for personal finance. Kendrick's uploaded his budget and financial info, even acted on some of the AI's suggestions, like upping his retirement contribution. The AI also eases his stress.
16: My fiance calls it financial anxiety. I've always kind of had that because my parents struggled, and this very much helped with that. To sit there and say, okay, you are okay. You are planning for the future. You are going to be okay.
15: Overall, Kendrick says his finances are solid. But that is not true for the biggest group of people using AI for financial advice.
17: We call them overextended.
15: Jim Miller is the vice president of financial services at J.D. Power, which did a survey to learn about people's financial health. Miller says people asking AI for advice have questions like how to stretch their budgets and get tips like skipping the name brand cereal for cheaper store versions.
17: They're using AI to look for ways to save, look for ways to make their money go a little bit further.
15: Now, there's still the big question to answer. Is AI advice any good?
18: We find it quite surprising and positively surprising that they are actually giving you pretty decent advice.
15: Taha Shokman is an associate professor at the MIT Sloan School of Management. He recently co-authored a yet-to-be-published paper that found that AI offer the kind of big-picture financial tips you might expect from a finance professor like him.
18: It tends to push people toward saving more, participating more in the stock market, de-risking as they get older. So it gets a lot of things right.
15: Overall, finance experts I spoke to said AI advice seems to work best for people on two ends of the sophistication scale. For people asking finance 101 questions and for power users handing over lots of data and crafting detailed prompts. But a lot of questions can fall in the middle ground where they go beyond the basics without providing a lot of detail. And in those cases, the AI can make mistakes.
19: Recently, I wanted to see how good are these models at coming up with something a little more complex.
15: Daniel Harrison is the founder of Harrison Financial Planning. And for her test, she told an AI model about her husband joining her firm and asked how they should structure their business.
19: It gave an answer that it was sure about. It was like, you need to be an S corporation.
15: That's a type of business with some tax advantages. But Harrison kept prodding the AI and giving it more info.
19: It completely changed tunes by the end of it to where it's like, absolutely do not be an S corp. You need to be an LLC. If I had not had that background knowledge, it would have given me the wrong information.
15: AI models can make up sources and make bad assumptions about someone's situation. David Kendrick says he knows not to take ChatGPT's advice as gospel.
16: I know that ChatGPT can be kind of a sycophant, and every time I talk to it, it's like, oh, David, that's such a great idea, you know, and I'm like, hey, quit that. You got to be real with me and everything.
15: In June, OpenAI updated ChatGPT so you could directly connect your financial accounts to the platform. That's a level of AI financial trust Kendrick is not willing to make. Stephen Bisaha, NPR News.
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20: Here in the U.S., measles is at a 35-year high. Half a world away, the Democratic Republic of the Congo is contending with the fastest-growing Ebola outbreak ever. This as the federal government injects doubt into vaccine science and global health aid from the U.S. plummets. What you need to know about these two outbreaks next time on 1A. 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
1: Still to come in our 8 o'clock hour, Atlanta Technical College is getting started on a $30 million expansion to address the growing needs of Georgia's community. Marlon Hyde reports from the WABE newsroom. That's ahead at 8:04.
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1: 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That is absolutely mind-blowing.
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3: 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Is America's global dominance over? 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
4: Live from NPR News in Washington, I'm Dave Mattingly. The latest check on inflation in the U.S. economy shows consumer prices in July rose 3.4% compared to the same month a year ago. That's a slight decline from the annual rate of June. Inflation remains above the Federal Reserve's annual target of 2%. The Fed's next policy meeting regarding interest rates is in September. Jury selection gets underway today in California in a federal trial involving Meta. The parent company of Facebook and Instagram is accused of intentionally making its products addictive for children, as NPR's John Ruwitch reports.
5: The case pits attorneys general from California, Colorado, Kentucky, and New Jersey against Meta. The states allege that Meta sought to hook minors on its social media platforms, including Facebook and Instagram, and wanted to keep them on for longer with features like infinite scroll and like counts. Social media platforms have typically had immunity from prosecution over the content that users post, so experts say the states are trying to sidestep that by going after product design features. They allege that Meta knew its products were addictive and harmful and hid it. The states also allege that Meta violated a law designed to protect children online. The case is part of a wave of suits over the effects of social media on young people. It's set to get underway next week. Meta has denied the allegations. John Ruwitch, NPR News.
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6: Live from the WABE newsroom in Atlanta. Good morning. I'm Lisa Ram. Our time now is 9:31. Voters head to the polls once again this week ahead of a runoff election between two candidates competing to represent Georgia's 13th congressional district. WABE's Jeremiah Vance has more.
7: Democratic candidates Marcy Scott and Everton Blair Jr. are running to replace Scott's late father, Congressman David Scott. He served for over 20 years and died in April while seeking re-election. Scott and Blair were on the ballot with three other candidates in July. Since neither of the two secured 50% of the vote, the race went to a runoff. The results of this race will determine who will finish out the late congressman's term, which ends in a few months. Election day is August 25th. Early voting starts this Saturday in some areas and will last until August 21st. Voters should check for their specific polling locations online. Dormaya Vance, WABE News.
6: Atlanta Technical College is getting started on a $30 million expansion to address the growing needs of Georgia's economy. WABE's Marlon Hyde reports.
8: The Henry Louis Hank Aaron Academic Complex will undergo a historic makeover.
9: But it's more than bricks, steel, glass, and paint.
8: That's Victoria Seals, the president of Atlanta Technical College. The state funding will expand student services while supporting new centers for advanced manufacturing, artificial intelligence, film, and media production. This includes a new soundstage named after broadcasting pioneer Billy Aaron, Hank Aaron's wife.
9: This space will honor the space that she took up in rooms that may not have always welcomed her. So I want our students to be inspired to take up that space.
8: Aaron and her late husband, one of baseball's and the Atlanta Braves' most iconic figures, have long supported the college. She says she's grateful to see her family's work to grow educational opportunities beyond it.
10: We are only interested in having our children be successful in their way up the ladder. On their way up the ladder, they need our help. They can't do it alone.
8: College officials say the expansion positions them to train the next generation of Georgia's workforce as Atlanta Technical College celebrates its 60th anniversary. Marlon Hyde, WABE News.
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11: It's Morning Edition from NPR News. I'm Leila Fadel.
12: And I'm Michelle Martin. Good morning. During the early weeks of the war with Iran, hundreds of U.S. sailors and their families were rushed out of Bahrain with only a duffel bag. As the war continues, many of these families are still living out of suitcases back in the U.S. The Navy is trying to figure out what's next for them. Steve Walsh with WHRO in Norfolk has this report.
13: Shortly after the war with Iran started in late February, one Navy spouse was about to go back to Bahrain with her husband. Then they got word from the Navy.
14: A day before we were supposed to leave to be stationed in Bahrain together, we were told we need to go somewhere else for a short period of time. And then here we are 5 months later.
13: NPR has agreed to withhold their names. The Navy spouse is concerned about the potential impact on her husband's career. The two of them are now living out of three duffel bags.
14: We were at one location for a while and then spur of the moment sent to another location for what ended up being 10 weeks. So it's a lot of moving with very short notice and can't really unpack or own too much because you never know when you're going to be going somewhere else.
13: They're on what's called temporary duty status, so they aren't eligible for base housing or money for rent. American bases in the region remain targets for Iran. After a first story ran on NPR in April, the Navy conceded that at least 1,500 troops and their families had left the Navy base in Bahrain, which is home to the Navy's Fifth Fleet. When military members and their families go overseas, they have to designate a place they would return in emergency. Some evacuees remain at the place they designated. Others are still moving from base to base. Head of Fleet Forces Admiral Carl Thomas told NPR that the Navy hasn't released an overall plan, but reopening Bahrain to families seems unlikely in the near future.
15: We're really trying to take each case individually and make sure those people are taken care of and we understand what they want. But with things heating back up over there right now, it's not an option.
13: Some came through Norfolk, Virginia. Hundreds have arrived in Tampa, home of CENTCOM. There, the organization Blue Star Families is helping make food deliveries. Families with young children are trying to enroll in schools. They may not have all of their records, says Executive Director Susie Malloy.
16: When the kids first arrived, we gave them backpacks and school supplies because, you know, they left so quickly they didn't think to grab all of what they needed to go back to school.
13: Incubus Shields runs JetPet, which transports animals in and out of Bahrain, including for some military and civilian defense workers. She still lives in Bahrain and remembers when the war began.
17: The early days, quite shocking, especially Bahrain is considered safe. It's a small island with friendly people. So when I woke up, I was literally blasted off my bed.
13: People weren't prepared for the cost and paperwork involved in transporting pets out of the Middle East. Many had to leave their animals behind. Pets were left with neighbors or friends and still haven't left the country.
17: A lot of people are in panic mode, and our team as well. We are going under that same stress where alarms go off and deprived sleep and uncertainty.
13: The country is still under periodic attack. For most clients, all she can tell them to do is wait and see. For NPR News, I'm Steve Walsh.
11: Would you use artificial intelligence for financial advice? 40% of people already do, according to a new survey from the analytics company J.D. Power. NPR's Stephen Vasaha reports on what users are asking chatbots and if they should trust them.
18: David Kendrick already goes to ChatGPT for most of his other questions, so why not finances?
19: Now when I talk about it, it's my buddy Chatty.
18: Kendrick asked for tips on repairing his house in Dayton, Ohio, how to revive his dying tomato plant, and what to do about his home equity credit line.
19: And I'm like, hey, should I be paying that down or should I be funding my Roth IRA?
18: OpenAI promotes using ChatGPT for personal finance. Kendrick's uploaded his budget and financial info, even acted on some of the AI's suggestions, like upping his retirement contribution. The AI also eases his stress.
19: My fiance calls it financial anxiety. I've always kind of had that because my parents struggled, and this very much helped with that. To sit there and say, okay, you are okay. You are planning for the future. You are going to be okay.
18: Overall, Kendrick says his finances are solid. But that is not true for the biggest group of people using AI for financial advice.
20: We call them overextended.
18: Jim Miller is the vice president of financial services at J.D. Power, which did a survey to learn about people's financial health. Miller says people asking AI for advice have questions like how to stretch their budgets and get tips like skipping the name brand cereal for cheaper store versions.
20: They're using AI to look for ways to save, look for ways to make their money go a little bit further.
18: Now, there's still the big question to answer. Is AI advice any good?
21: We find it quite surprising and positively surprising that they are actually giving you pretty decent advice.
18: Taha Shokman is an associate professor at the MIT Sloan School of Management. He recently co-authored a yet-to-be-published paper that found that AI offer the kind of big-picture financial tips you might expect from a finance professor like him.
21: It tends to push people toward saving more, participating more in the stock market, de-risking as they get older. So it gets a lot of things right.
18: Overall, finance experts I spoke to said AI advice seems to work best for people on two ends of the sophistication scale. For people asking finance 101 questions and for power users handing over lots of data and crafting detailed prompts. But a lot of questions can fall in the middle ground where they go beyond the basics without providing a lot of detail. And in those cases, the AI can make mistakes.
22: Recently, I wanted to see how good are these models at coming up with something a little more complex.
18: Daniel Harrison is the founder of Harrison Financial Planning. And for her test, she told an AI model about her husband joining her firm and asked how they should structure their business.
22: It gave an answer that it was sure about. It was like, you need to be an S corporation.
18: That's a type of business with some tax advantages. But Harrison kept prodding the AI and giving it more info.
22: It completely changed tunes by the end of it to where it's like, absolutely do not be an S corp. You need to be an LLC. If I had not had that background knowledge, it would have given me the wrong information.
18: AI models can make up sources and make bad assumptions about someone's situation. David Kendrick says he knows not to take ChatGPT's advice as gospel.
19: I know that ChatGPT can be kind of a sycophant, and every time I talk to it, it's like, oh, David, that's such a great idea. You know, and I'm like, hey, quit that. You got to be real with me and everything.
18: In June, OpenAI updated ChatGPT so you could directly connect your financial accounts to the platform. That's a level of AI financial trust Kendrick is not willing to make. 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
5: 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Is America's global dominance over? 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

0: 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Artists, activists, faith leaders, government officials, and more tell the story of Atlanta and what the nation can learn from how democracy is practiced and remade here. Out now.
1: Mark report from Virginia State University finds that black men and boys continue to encounter major obstacles when it comes to education, employment, earnings, and long-term economic mobility. We'll review the report's conclusions and hear strategies about addressing these disparities. That's just ahead, but first, this news.
2: Live from NPR News in Washington, I'm Kristen Wright. The latest round of primaries includes several closely watched races ahead of the midterm elections. In Wisconsin, a moderate edged out a Democratic socialist for the Democratic nomination for governor. David Crawley received a late endorsement from the outgoing governor. Mayan Silver from member station WUWM reports.
3: Polls were showing progressive Francesca Hong up by double digits in the days and weeks before the primary. That's despite an endorsement from Wisconsin's Democratic Governor Tony Evers for her main opponent, moderate David Crowley. But the margins were narrower than anyone imagined, bopping up and down by tens of percentage points. Some Democrats had concerns about her comments years ago about defunding the police and canceling Thanksgiving, which she's since backed away from. Crowley will face Congressman Tom Tiffany, who's backed by Trump, in the general election. He won the Republican primary handily. For NPR News, I'm Mayan Silver in Madison.
2: In South Carolina's primary, Darlene Graham will advance to a special runoff election later this month to replace her late brother on the ballot for U.S. Senate in November. Graham was appointed to finish Senator Lindsey Graham's term after he died last month. She'll face Representative Ralph Norman in the runoff in about 2 weeks. President Trump says he was following recommendations from the Secret Service when he departed the NATO summit in Turkey aboard a decoy plane instead of Air Force One last month. NPR's Deepa Shivaram reports.
4: It's extremely unusual that the president travels on a plane separate from the traveling press corps. But when leaving Turkey in July, Trump secretly boarded a smaller plane.
5: I go by Secret Service and the military. They wanted me to go on a different flight, a different plane, equal safety, but they wanted me to do it, so I do it. I do what they say.
4: The president spoke about the incident for the first time after the Washington Post broke the news Monday night, saying the plane swap was due to a threat on Trump's life from Iran. Deepa Shivaram, NPR News, the White House.
2: Rescue teams are still searching for signs of life in the rubble in western Colombia. A magnitude 7.4 earthquake struck on Monday, killing at least 180 people. John Otis reports from Cali, one of the hardest hit cities.
6: I came across a pair of five-story apartments that had been absolutely flattened. Henry Granja, who lives a few blocks away, happened to be right outside the buildings when the earthquake struck. So he's saying, suddenly the buildings just collapsed. I saw them fall down. My lifetime neighbors and friends were inside, but there was so much dust and debris that I didn't even know where to start looking for them.
2: You're listening to NPR News from Washington. Researchers have used the largest and most powerful solar telescope to see the surface of the sun in stunning new detail. NPR's Ari Daniel has more.
7: The new images reveal whirlpools of plasma, a boiling brew of hot and magnetized charged particles. Friedrich Wüger is a solar physicist at the National Solar Observatory.
8: It was completely mind-blowing when we first saw this.
7: Wüger and his colleagues noticed that when different layers of plasma move past one another at different speeds, they generate subtle disturbances that grow into large swirling vortices. This turbulence occurs on the edges of magnetic features on the solar surface, which are pretty much everywhere. These vortices may help fuel explosive solar events that influence space weather and can impact satellites and power grids. Ari Daniel, NPR News.
2: The New York City Council is investigating four major predictions.

0: From WABE in Atlanta, this is Closer Look. I'm Rose Scott. Coming up on today's program, a landmark report from Virginia State University reveals black men and boys still face steep challenges when it comes to education, jobs, earnings, and long-term economic opportunity. We'll take a deep dive into what the report reveals and talk about ways to close these economic gaps. And then later, federal law prohibits the deployment of ICE or other federal agents to monitor or even intimidate voters at polling sites. So why are some voting rights advocates concerned about the upcoming general election? We'll talk about it. All that's ahead, but first a check of this news. Atlanta-based Delta Airlines says it's working with federal law enforcement after an unauthorized Wi-Fi network appeared on one of its flights. Delta says the strange network never compromised the plane's operating system, nor its overall safety. The cabin crew temporarily disabled in-flight Wi-Fi. Delta reports no hack of its systems. The airline notes the incident happened on a flight from Las Vegas to Atlanta following a large cybersecurity conference. Delta says it's notified the Federal Aviation Administration, which is investigating the incident. Now, early voting gets underway this Saturday, but it's only for a specific region. It's ahead of a runoff election between two candidates competing to represent Georgia's 13th congressional district, as we hear from WABE's Dormia Vance.
1: Democratic candidates Marcy Scott and Everton Blair Jr. are running to replace Scott's late father, Congressman David Scott. He served for over 20 years and died in April while seeking re-election. Scott and Blair were on the ballot with three other candidates in July. Since neither of the two secured 50% of the vote, the race went to a runoff. The results of this race will determine who will finish out the late congressman's term, which ends in a few months. Election day is August 25th. Early voting starts this Saturday in some areas and will last until August 21st. Voters should check for their specific polling locations online. Dormia Vance, WABE News.
0: Georgians continue to have less access to maternity care than the average American, and rural Georgians are most affected. WABE's Jess Mador reports on the latest data from the March of Dimes.
2: The new report analyzes access to hospitals and other providers in every county, and it looks at other indicators, including distance patients have to travel to reach maternity care. It shows one in every two Georgia counties have no maternity care. That compares to the U.S. average of one in three counties nationwide. Roughly 160,000 women in Georgia live more than a half hour from a labor and delivery hospital, and a whopping 88% of rural counties lack a birthing facility. Improving access to care has drawn increasing attention from many bipartisan state lawmakers, and Governor Brian Kemp recently extended Medicaid coverage up to a year postpartum, when numbers show most pregnancy-related deaths occur. Jess Mador, WABE News.
0: The Atlanta Police Department has launched its own internal audit to determine if any employees have misused its Flock license plate reading cameras for personal reasons. Officials say the audit is happening because APD values public trust in its use of all necessary tools and technology. APD did not say if any specific employees are under investigation or when findings will be released. Flock Safety is an Atlanta-based surveillance company, and its cameras are now seen hovering over busy roadways throughout the area. The audit comes after several officers across Georgia have been fired and charged for abusing the Flock system. Most recently, a Polk County officer who was arrested on Sunday, according to the Georgia Bureau of Investigation. In other news, MARTA's Board of Directors is expected to select a permanent general manager and CEO during its meeting tomorrow. WAB's Raul Bala reports on how the challenges that await the agency's next leader.
3: Some of the immediate tasks include wrapping up the installation of new fare gates and getting the delayed new train cars launched. Then there are the longer-standing issues like low ridership and concerns over safety after a high-profile killing aboard a MARTA train. Republican State Senator Frank Ginn of Danielsville is the vice chair of MARTOC, the state legislative committee that oversees MARTA.
4: If it's not safe enough for every person to put their sister, their mom, their brother, their dad on and say, hey, go ride this and you'll be okay, then we got to fix that. We have so many people that are homeless, mentally ill, or on the criminal side of things that are the image of MARTA. It has to be number one the safest place to ride.
3: Some want the state to directly fund the transit system, something Ginn doesn't see happening.
4: You know, I'm not sure that money is going to be the solution to the problem. We've got to have good management. I think that's where, you know, we need to see some great gains in that. And that's what I'd encourage a new manager coming in to do.
3: MARTA's next leader will also have to resolve spending issues with the More MARTA program, a 0.5% sales tax in the city of Atlanta meant for transit projects. Raul Bally, WABE News.
0: DeKalb County parents and immigrant rights advocates are urging the Board of Education to adopt a policy that would set conditions to when and how law enforcement can interact with schools and students. As WABE's Emily Wu Pearson reports, the board introduced a new draft of the Safe Space to Learn policy during a meeting this week.
5: The new language establishes that law enforcement or a government agent must have a warrant from a judge, a subpoena, or a legal document reviewed by the district's legal affairs office before they can access a school or a child. Parents, like Victoria Nguyen, wants the board to adopt a policy as soon as possible, so there's guidance as the school year starts.
6: Please do not wait for another family to share another heartbreaking story to tell. Please do not delay the decision to decide what protections our families and students will have. I know what these schools can mean to our immigrant families just like mine.
5: Gwinnett County and Atlanta Public Schools already have similar policies in place. DeKalb's board meets again in September. Emily Wu Pearson, WABE News.
0: As Fulton County looks to purchase another building to increase jail capacity, the existing facility on Rice Street still needs to be properly staffed, as we hear from WABE's Shemaine Cruz.
7: This week, Sheriff Patrick Labatt welcomed 19 new sheriff's deputies, what he says is the largest graduating class since he took office in 2021. A spokesperson for Labatt's office told WABE that they'll immediately be assigned to the troubled Fulton County Jail, where the U.S. Department of Justice determined conditions were unconstitutional. The DOJ recommended the county use recruiting firm Walls Group to staff up. But Labatt said this during a recent community town hall meeting.
8: The facts are, the Board of Commissioners voted to bring somebody in to do our business.
7: Fulton County Commissioners have expressed frustration over allegations that Labatt has interfered with Wall's hiring, leading to fewer recruits than expected. Shemaine Cruz, WABE News.
0: Atlanta Technical College is getting started on a $30 million expansion to address the growing needs of Georgia's economy. Let's hear more from WABE's business reporter, Marlon Hyde.
9: The Henry Louis Hank Aaron Academic Complex will undergo a historic makeover.
10: But it's more than bricks, steel, glass, and paint.
9: That's Victoria Seals, the president of Atlanta Technical College. The state funding will expand student services while supporting new centers for advanced manufacturing, artificial intelligence, film, and media production. This includes a new soundstage named after broadcasting pioneer Billy Aaron, Hank Aaron's wife.
10: This space will honor the space that she took up in rooms that may not have always welcomed her. So I want our students to be inspired to take up that space.
9: Aaron and her late husband, one of baseball's and the Atlanta Braves' most iconic figures, have long supported the college. She says she's grateful to see her family's work to grow educational opportunities beyond it.
11: We are only interested in having our children be successful in their way up the ladder. On their way up the ladder, they need our help. They can't do it alone.
9: College officials say the expansion positions them to train the next generation of Georgia's workforce as Atlanta Technical College celebrates its 60th anniversary. Marlon Hyde, WABE News.
0: And finally, the National Association of Black Journalists Convention and Career Fair is underway here in Atlanta. This year's theme is Our Revolution, Truth, Power, and Black Journalism. Now, besides the career fair, panel discussions, and awards and honors that will take place, there's a lot that you can check out if you are registered, because you have to be registered. Don't just show up thinking you can't do that. And we should note, congratulations are in order for the Atlanta Association of Black Journalists, celebrating 50 years, making it the second oldest local chapter of NABJ. This is Closer Look. We're back in a moment.

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3: My best interviews don't happen in a conference room. 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

0: And Closer Look continues from WABE in Atlanta. I'm Rose Scott. Black men and boys are the focus of a new national report. It's called The Economic State of Black Men and Boys in the United States. And it's from the John Mercer Langston Institute for African American Political Leadership in conjunction with the Virginia Alliance for Black Men and Boys. Now, this 22-page document offers a pretty comprehensive look about educational attainment, employment, and household wealth for black men and boys in our nation. The author of the report describes it as the first of its kind. So we're going to hear more about its findings, as well as suggested actionable priorities. Joining me now to talk more about the report is Dr. Wes Bellamy. He serves as the executive director of the John Mercer Langston Institute for African American Political Leadership and an associate professor of political science and public administration at Virginia State University. Dr. Bellamy, welcome. Thank you for taking the time.
1: Good morning. Thank you for having me.
0: Let's begin here because we often there are a lot of reports that deal with the current state of this or the current state of that. And I'm curious, before you all were able to even decide what you wanted to go into this report, you must have felt something was missing in terms of data and information that we had related to black men and boys, and not only their quality of life, but in terms of opportunity in this nation. Was there something missing?
1: Yeah, well, first and foremost, again, thank you so much for having me. And I think that when we think about the state, the economic state of black men and boys, with many of the reports in which we see come out, just based off experience and conversations in which we've been having with a multitude of different brothers, there seemed to be a sentiment amongst a wide variety of folks that brothers were actually being left out in some regard, not being provided with the same level of detail or attention with the statistical information that was being brought forth. We compared this analysis with the state of the economic state of black women and girls that came out in March. Mm-hmm. And by no means do we want to create a situation in which we're pitting the men against the brothers against the sisters. But we did feel as if that brothers don't need to be folded into data when different reports are coming out and they're talking about black folk collectively. We wanted to do something that spoke about us intentionally and then also provided strategic measures for us to be able to create and develop solutions moving forward.
0: So what did you all decide you had to look into? I mean, often we may say, well, what are the metrics that were used here? But for our listeners, in terms of what areas that you have to look at, and then we'll get into where you got your data from.
1: Sure. So there were a few different areas in which we decided to keen in on. One being education, secondly being economic fatality, as well as the opportunity for us to be able to advance. And then thirdly, mental health. And then lastly, which I don't want to say lastly, but another area in which we chose to look at was just the overall well-being of brothers, how they felt socially, how they felt emotionally. And then we coupled all of that with painting a picture in terms of what our gaining in economic power or prowess is, for that matter.
0: Did you look at a certain time period? I'm curious, Dr. Bellamy.
1: Yes, ma'am. So we actually looked at this in three different ways. One, we had about 10,000 conversations, engagements, and interactions with brothers starting from about a year or so ago, roughly in June, July of 2025. From that, we also looked at and cross-referenced statistical data from the Department of Labor and Statistics, as well as several other publications. I can't name them all off the top of my head. Looking at from the years of quarter one of 2025 up through the month in which it was published in July of 2026. And then lastly, from an educational perspective, we wanted to pull data from as far back as 2021 just to see what some certain trends were. Mm-hmm. So we've scoured several different educational publications, including NDES, looked up, you know, and referenced and cross-checked this with several different individual institutions who we found findings from. And that's how we essentially came to much of the data in which you all saw in the report.
0: And so I want to back up for a moment, because when you talk about the conversations that you had with the brothers, or some would say with the bros, how did that take place?
1: I'm a noob. So,
0: I'm sorry, Mr. Kappa. I don't want to start nothing.
1: But you know that some of them were included too. No, I'm
0: glad you included the Omegas. I'm glad they're happy to hear that.
1: 1911 love over here.
0: You start that. Don't you start? Let's talk about these conversations. Mm-hmm. So how did you all conduct this? Were they surveys? I'm just clear. I want to be clear how you got this.
1: a wide variety of different ways. Not as many quote unquote surveys, but more so conversations with brothers at litany of different conferences, 100 Black Men Conference, Urban League Conference, NAACP Conference, barbershops across the country, parks. I run a community basketball league here in Charlottesville, in which we kind of consider it like the Rucker Park, if you will, of Virginia. So we've been to about 10 different community basketball leagues across the country, just having informal conversations with different brothers, a wide variety of different ways in which we had touch points, and we utilized much of what we heard coupled with the data to be able to draw some of these conclusions. And we try to make it clear that, you know, while this doesn't represent every Black man in America, the data does speak for itself. And there were some themes that we heard consistently from brothers from different regions of the country that were, again, very much so consistent in terms of how brothers felt and where we saw the need for us to be able to move forward.
0: Themes like what? What'd you hear?
1: Honestly, just brothers, a consistent feeling of being left out. A consistent feeling of nobody really cares about how we feel. A consistent theme of even when I'm trying my hardest, these systems are in place that prohibit us from being able to move forward. But we also heard themes of some brothers, of many brothers, I'll say, also feeling as if while the cards may be stacked against us in some regard, we've been knocking down card decks our whole life. We're master spade players and we'll be able to get through this.
0: Well, let's talk about those systems because I want listeners to get a better understanding of this, because the report is very revealing. And as you know, when you talk about solutions, you have to first acknowledge the problem and maybe have that be very detailed. Systems like what? What did you hear from the brothers?
1: So when you look at from an educational perspective, let's just go there. If you bear with me for a couple of minutes to break down some of this information. One, and this isn't specific to Black men, but 17% of all of our African-American children, according to NDS, are reading at a proficiency level of only 17% in the fourth grade. So that means that there are a great deal of issues there. When you look at moving, and obviously we'll get to some of the solutions from that aspect, but about the issues right now, when you move to post-secondary education, college, for example, Black males only represent 26% of the enrollment share at HBCUs, and for PWIs, they only represent 28% of the enrollment share. Individuals that we hear often, people saying things like, well, we just need to be going to trade school, we'll get a trade, go learn and get a skill. But those systems also are working against us. There are multiple instances, and there's no concrete data that we felt comfortable putting in our study that showed that Black men are going into trades in droves. And for a couple of different reasons. One, if a young man decides to go into a trade school, many of us are underhoused or homeless. So you have to be able to sustain yourself when you pick up that trade and you go to trade school. Well, there's also a cost that's associated with entering into trade school. While you're in trade school, you're not being paid, which means, again, you have to sustain yourself while you're there. After you obtain your trade or your certification, there hasn't been a clear pathway based off of the data in which we saw that individuals are automatically getting a job, which means that in some instances, it would take 2, 3, 4, up to 6 months to receive a job. Once you get a job, you have to pay for your tools, which is also an added cost. Those tools are not cheap. Once you get your tools, you get your job, you're working on the job. For many of the companies in which we analyze, or the brothers in which we spoke to, they're working for companies that are not Black owned or minority owned, which also says that individuals who are hiring them and promoting them, for that matter, still view them at a lens in which they are not advancing at the same rate of their counterparts. Black men as a whole only make 77 cent for every $1 that that white men make. So there's an economic lapse there as well. Some folks were saying, hey, we need to go into entrepreneurship. Well, we saw that these systems were creating barriers, very strong barriers that were prohibiting brothers from having access not only to capital for their businesses, but also access to contracts, whether that be on a municipal level, state level, or even the federal level, because those contracts are often awarded by individuals who are currently a part of these systems. And by and large, not always, but by and large, the individuals awarding those contracts do not look like us. There's again like a multitude of different things which we saw consistently really just rearing his ugly head. I'll just say this one last data point. Our report and our findings showed that Black men who came from, because we always hear, let me backtrack really quick. We often hear, and we've seen in the comments as the report has been making the rounds, people say things like, well, this is a byproduct of a lack of Black men in the household. Mm-hmm. Families are broken or for a wide variety of different reasons. And while that just factually isn't true, mm-hmm. the fact of the matter also remains that, again, according to our research, Black males who came from affluent backgrounds and two parent homes and things of that nature still had similar economic outcomes as white males who came from low or impoverished mm-hmm. Families. So again, it's not a matter of like you can come from a very wealthy family and that does not guarantee you economic success or even a fruitful pathway moving forward. What we do have to do is, again, be intentional with our strategies, be intentional with the way in which we operate and address these different items, mm-hmm. Specifically using measured data. And we believe that that's what's going to make us get to where we need to be. Sorry for the long answer.
0: No, I'd rather you be thorough than just give me one sentence answer, which some folks do on this program. But I appreciate you being thorough.
1: No, they ain't news. The people who do that, they're not news. That's why.
0: If you're just joining us, I'm in conversation with Dr. Wes Bellamy. He's the executive director of the John Mercer Langston Institute for African American Political Leadership and associate professor of political science and public administration at Virginia State University. And we're talking about this 22-page report that offers really a close-up, a snapshot about educational attainment, areas like employment and household wealth for Black mm-hmm. men and boys in our country. Let's talk then about what we want to call actionable priorities and strategies. And look, it's not something that can happen overnight. But as you all are combing through this data, you and your researchers, mm-hmm. you said, listen, let's then talk about where to begin. Mm-hmm. Is this something that policy... In other words, we can policy our way out of in terms of increasing or decreasing those disparities, those gaps. Is it solely about policy?
1: No, it's not solely about policy. I think there's a couple of different ways for us to look at how we can attack this issue. One, policy does play a role. So when we look at strategic measures, I was the vice mayor of Charlottesville, Virginia for 4 years. Mm-hmm. And one of the initiatives that I led while I was in office was creating a pathways to pipeline program in which we look very much so at African American males and people who fit a certain criteria to allow them to get training that was paid for by the city of Charlottesville. We partnered with different organizations who would indeed guarantee them a job. And then we paid for half the salary for the persons who came through our training program for up to 6 months to ensure that those persons had paid. They were going to be paid. They had a job after they came through our program. And we put some skin in the game for the companies to ensure that they could trust our product. Mm-hmm. That kind of initiative is something that we would love to see duplicated across the country. We are from another policy measure. We would love to see every state, all 50 states, create a commission on Black men and boys. No matter where you look, Black men and boys are under attack. We don't care if you're in a red state or you're a blue state. We need you to have strategic measures to be able to figure out what exactly it needs to do for where you are. Mm-hmm. Then that's the policy side. On the other aspect of it, from a community aspect, we see a lot of people talking about what needs to be happening. And we challenge everyone to get inside our schools and mentor. When, again, you're looking at 17% of all of our fourth graders reading at a proficiency level, whether you're a man, woman, or however you identify, that shows that we have a problem. Mm-hmm. We need individuals in our school helping our young people learn to read. We need reading interventionists desperately. We need individuals who are willing to be math coaches. And then when you look at after school programs like or organizations like the one I belong to, the 100 Black Men of America, we need, again, brothers specifically getting off 2K, getting off of TikTok, getting off Instagram.
0: Now, you know, Dr. Bellamy, somebody listening saying, well, listen, don't lump everybody into the, you know, cause look, my nephews play 2K. But you know, cause there sometimes there's stereotypes associated with that, you know, but I'm gonna let you take it from there.
1: Yeah, I think the facts are the facts. And I'm talking to every brother who's listening to this. You can play 2K all you want, but you got to get your 2K behind out in the street and get in the field and mentor our young men. We don't have time to waste. We don't have time to play around. We don't have time to just pretend as if everything's okay. We don't have time to pretend as if somebody else is going to do this for us, because the fact of the matter remains, nobody's coming to save us. We can have all the fun and watch the NFL and college football and all that good stuff that's about to come about. We could talk about the Lakers and LeBron and the Sixers and everything else, but the fact of the matter remains, is that our young people need us desperately. So if you have the duality to do both, then more power to you. But I need all of us to prioritize helping our young people, not tomorrow, but today.
0: Sounds like a call for community. You know, often we talk about the village, right? Because I'm curious also in terms of other entities, whether it's the faith community, whether it's organizations, like I mentioned the National Association of Black Journalists. We have a convention this week here in Atlanta. It's it's going to take a holistic approach from varied groups.
1: Everybody. We need everybody.
0: I want to talk about the boys for a moment, because I'm curious in terms of age range and how you were able to, and I can understand talking to, you know, the brothers, you know, of a certain age, they're able to articulate and clearly define those issues that are impacting them. But as it relates to boys, what was that age group you all were looking at, and how'd you get that information?
1: Yeah, we were very careful not to interview young persons under the age of 18. We took more so of a holistic approach and just analyzing data. We didn't want to get into a situation in which we get in trouble with IRB or the Internal Revenue Review Board or anyone else for that matter. So, again, we were very careful to not subjugate young adults or individuals who are considered to be children, to this specific kind of data. But again, or interviews rather, but again, the data was very clear. There's a multitude of reports that were out there, which is what we scoured. And then from conversations again that we had informally, or touch points that we had with different young folk, older folk, while we were at different functions, again, parks, basketball leagues, barbershops, conferences and so forth. From young to old, really, the themes were very much so the same. Like, I don't believe that I hate to say it like this, but just a lot of guys, young and old, consistently felt as if that the brothers didn't receive the same level of love, grace, and attention that we often give to other demographics. And when you look at the unemployment numbers, like, in the data, we break it down. 6.6% of all Black males were unemployed in the month of June 2026. And that was actually down from 7.3% in April of 2026. Black men lost 650,000 jobs from quarter one to quarter. Right. From quarter one to
0: 2025. But it still was the highest among all the other racial and ethnic groups, correct?
1: And that's the point I was getting to. We've lost 650,000 jobs from quarter one of 25 to quarter one of 2026. The highest of any of the four major race groups, according to BLS. We are in an economic state of despair. We're in an educational state of despair, and we have to get to work.
0: This is a big election year, as you know, and as with all candidates, they always make promises for specific groups. What is your message to the brothers, Black men, in terms of when it comes to candidates and asking what the right questions that directly impact them to make their informed choice? Because you've heard it. You know, there are certain voting blocks that people want to, they need to garner this certain percentage. Here in Georgia, we have a huge gubernatorial election. So what is your message to brothers about what questions they need to be asking to candidates as it relates to their quality of life?
1: I think there's two questions. One, what is your plan to get Black men to work? What is your plan for the economic advancement for Black men specifically? And then lastly, what is your plan for the educational advancement of Black men? I think those are the three things that we have to be asking. Not who gives us the speech about what makes us feel the best, but again, what is your specific plan for brothers in during your term or your tenure in office?
0: You want to make this an annual report. And I understand that Where Black Men Are Going After High School is the founding research question for your next edition. Why'd you pick that?
1: Yes, Well, because we don't have any concrete or conclusive data about where they aren't going. There's a lot of innuendo. And again, we stated the reports, the data points earlier in regards to only 26% of brothers being represented at HBCUs, only 28% being represented at PWIs. I wasn't confident in terms of putting in the report that we could say significantly or substantively rather that many of us were going into trade school or just staying home. So we wanted to take some time to, in our next report, would be looking and analyzing at, again, where are we actually going? We may have something that comes out before then. I can't necessarily announce it yet. But next year, that will be the focus of our report, and our looking to have those findings in addition to a follow-up of what we released this summer.
0: I have a question from a listener who wants to ask two questions. One, did you also specifically reach out to Black men who are of the LGBTQ plus community? And also, is there a health and wellness or mental health aspect to this report as well?
1: Yes. So we did not, quote unquote, spare anyone for that matter in terms of our conversations. A Black man is a Black man in my eyes, no matter how you identify or what your sexual preference is. That's none of my business. You're a brother. I love you. And we wanted to hear from you. The mental health aspect of this report was very sombering, much of which we didn't put in the briefing. There is an extended version of the report that we haven't necessarily published. Black men are experiencing suicide and attempts at suicide at very, very alarming rates. And again, there were some things that I just chose that to not put into the briefing that we sent out. We may release some of those findings later, but I felt that right now, it wasn't the best idea to put everything in the short briefing for a few different reasons.
0: And I have another listener who says, Rose, I'm also concerned about our men, our Black men and boys who reenter after leaving the correctional facilities. Does the report address that?
1: So we had some data in regards to rehabilitation and individuals coming back into society, where they were going in terms of their earning potential, what they were doing in terms of advancing their education, what supports were in place. That's going to be a part of the second portion of what we'll be doing next year. I'm sorry. And preliminary findings were bleak. But there are instances in which we've seen some municipalities doing it right. We didn't have enough conclusive data to what I believe to accurately put it in the report. And here's the other thing. When we're doing studies like this one, we want to try to be one as accurate as possible. Secondly, our goal is that this report will be picked up and individuals will read it. Mm-hmm. So we want to make sure that we're painting a picture in which we're telling the facts and telling the truth, but also not painting an inaccurate picture with one from inconclusive evidence. So we look forward to including much of that information in our next report, and we hope you all will be reading.
0: And finally, Dr. Bellamy, who should read this report?
1: Everyone. We were in Mississippi last week speaking to the Congressional Black Caucus at their institute, and I asked a question and posed a question. If you were Black, if anyone who was in the room and you were Black, I asked for them to raise their hand and ask them if they value themselves. Mm-hmm. And everybody raised their hand, and mm-hmm. I asked them if they valued their Blackness. And everybody raised their hand. For the white people in the room, I asked them the same questions. And then I followed it with, if you value your Blackness and you value yourself, then show us that you value Black men by not only reading this report, but getting to work and doing something about it.
0: Dr. Wes Bellamy, the executive director of the John Mercer Langston Institute for African American Political Leadership. And he's also an associate professor of political science and public administration at Virginia State University. The report is called The Economic State of Black Men and Boys in the United States. We'll have a link to the report on our website. Dr. Bellamy, thank you so much for taking the time and really digging into this report. We appreciate it.
1: Thank you for having me.

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1: You know what I'm talking about. 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

0: Closer Look continues from WABE in Atlanta. As always, I'm Rose Scott. Back in May, President Donald Trump briefly answered questions from reporters as he departed the White House. One reporter asked if he's considering the deployment of ICE agents and the National Guard to election polls in November.
1: Would you send the National Guard or ICE to voting locations in November? Would you do that?
2: Well, you know what? I'd do anything necessary to make sure we have honest elections. We have to have honest elections.
1: So you're not ruling that out?
0: Now, some of Trump's allies have shared similar comments, though the Department of Homeland Security, which oversees ICE, has repeatedly denied any plans for ICE agents to be at polling locations. But new analysis from the Brennan Center for Justice says there are safeguards in place to prevent this, including existing federal law that prohibits the government from sending armed federal agents to polls. Joining me now is Wendy Weiser. She's the Vice President for Democracy at the Brennan Center for Justice. Welcome to Closer Look.
3: Thank you for having me.
0: Wendy, the president says we have to have honest elections. Do we not have honest elections in this nation?
3: American elections are actually quite secure and honest, and there are really multiple safeguards in place to ensure that they are. This scrutiny and criticism of our election has been quite relentless, but it has spawned multiple investigations, lawsuits, studies, audits, and they've all come up with the same result. Mm-hmm. Our elections are safe and secure. Only American citizens are voting by and large, and there are multiple safeguards in place to ensure they stay that way.
0: We'll talk about that in a minute because I want listeners to understand, and I couldn't find this information, but are you aware if any other previous presidents have considered this idea?
3: No, what we're facing right now is unprecedented. A president of the United States not only relentlessly trying to sow mistrust in our election system and criticize it, but actually actively taking steps to try to interfere in it or to claim that he has authority over elections. And I just want to be very clear. The president has no legal authority over elections, and everything that is being threatened, everything that is being insinuated or suggested is actually not lawful. States run elections, local governments run elections, Congress has a role, but the president has no role under our Constitution and laws in the election administration in the United States.
0: And we should note that, and you correct me if I'm wrong, because every state has some type of chief election official. And then you're right about as you trickle down to local municipalities, particularly counties. Here in Georgia, we have 159 counties. They have the authority over the elections, not the federal government.
3: Elections are run at the state and local level through a really elaborate infrastructure like the one you decided. And states set the rules. Like, actually, the Constitution says states can pass laws regulating elections. Congress can pass national laws overriding those and setting national standards, which Congress has done in some areas. But other than that, the states and Congress set the rules. The states and localities run elections with this broad infrastructure, and the president has no role in that.
0: And we should note that the Supreme Court, and you correct me if I'm wrong, listen, again, not the regulating this is up to the states. They can exercise their authority. This is left up to the states. Just want everyone to understand that, because as you and I both know, information and misinformation gets circulated, and then that's why we're having this conversation as well.
3: Yeah, I that's really important for people to remember. It is the states and our localities that run elections, and to the extent all of this talk and all of these claims that the president is threatening to take over voting elections, to interfere in various ways, it is just talk. And some of it is designed to confuse people as to who has that authority and who does that. And it is the states and localities, as you say.
0: Wendy, I want to talk about this for a moment, because as you know, and this is very clear, we know that this administration has, for lack of better words, tried to go around certain legal laws. And for someone says, well, should we take this possibility seriously from the president? We have this law in place, but are you all concerned that this administration might try to work around this?
3: Well, the administration already for the last year and a half has been taking many steps to try to interfere in elections and work around the laws. And so, yes, we should be vigilant. We should be concerned, but we should not despair, because actually the law is quite strong and the administration has actually been rebuffed at every turn in its attempts to interfere in elections. And I want to actually just emphasize how strong that law has held so far. For example, the administration has tried to get private voter information, voter rolls from all 50 states. They sued more than half the states to try to get that information. Right now, we have 22 courts so far have ruled on their attempt to try to get that private voter information. 22 courts have ruled against the administration, saying, you have no authority, you have no right to this information. The president has purported to issue two executive orders regulating elections and trying to require special documentation to register to vote or to try to interfere in mail voting. Courts have blocked those and said that is not lawful. The president has no authority over elections. Those are just some of the examples. The courts have been consistently holding strong in upholding the law, as have election officials and community members as well.
0: And I'm curious, Wendy, I don't know if you had an opportunity to watch then his confirmation hearing for Attorney General Todd Blanche, who didn't necessarily rule out, he wouldn't go so far as say, I absolutely would not rule this out, but his answer about ICE agents at polls, I don't know if you got a chance to see it, he said he would follow the law, but he really stopped short of pledging not to actually do it. And this is the Attorney General. What do you make of that?
3: You know, the way in which we've seen a debasement of the Department of Justice is really one of the great tragedies of this administration. And actually, it has undermined their credibility, not just with the public, but with the judiciary across the board. Many courts have said that the Department of Justice no longer is entitled to a presumption that it's telling the truth and that it's following the law because of these sort of repeated ignoring the rule of law and precedent. That said, again, the Department of Justice isn't the final arbiter. Mm-hmm. There are many other safeguards in place. And so I don't mean to say that people shouldn't be concerned.
0: Sure.
3: People should really be, you know, people should be worried, but there are safeguards and we need to activate them and support them.
0: And for folks that are concerned, because I know that you all had a study from the 2016 general election. And listen, now we're talking about more than 23.5 million ballots that were cast, right? Mm-hmm. There were, you all found maybe 30 incidents of suspected but not confirmed cases of a non-citizen voting out of 23.5 million ballots. And I'm not a mathematician, but I know that is way, way, way, way less than 1% of the vote.
3: Yeah, and I will say that has been now consistently supported by many other studies since then, and actually by the administration's own efforts this year. I mean, they have been pressing many allied officials to engage in deep autopsies and studies of their voter rolls. And again, it is a tiny fraction of suspected non-citizens that are either found on the voter rolls or that end up having improperly voted, and then the law is enforced against them. Mm-hmm. And so this is obviously unlawful, and it is very rare, and we have safeguards against it. And then if they fail, then the law is enforced against the perpetrators.
0: I have listeners says that they are concerned that if this could be escalated to the Supreme Court, given the makeup of the court rows, it wouldn't surprise me if this somehow was changed. But I want listeners to understand that this isn't something that can be just arbitrarily changed. We're talking about something that's in the Constitution.
3: Yeah. And, you know, we've certainly been very critical of the Supreme Court. The Supreme Court has issued some very radical rulings. I mean, most notably recently, gutting the Voting Rights Act in devastating ways. But the court has been has shown itself very resistant to any effort to sanction interfering in elections. And I want to, you know, this is very strong, as you said, the constitutional structure and provisions are very strong and make it very clear that the president has no role. The court has not only rebuffed efforts to sanction efforts to interfere in the 2020 election, but more recently, there was an effort to try to change the rules nationwide as to how it is that mail ballots are, like, to have some kind of creative reinterpretation of what federal law that's been around for over a century to change when mail ballots can be received. The court rebuffed that. That was just a couple of months ago. And the court has, on multiple occasions, four separate occasions, pushed back on the administration's efforts to abuse emergency powers or to claim extraordinary powers that give the, to do things different. And so I think that so far the court has shown that this is not something that it is inclined to do. And the lower courts have been incredibly strong, uniformly pushing back on the administration's efforts to interfere in elections. And it's not just those cases I mentioned. I mean, there are many, many incidents right now where the administration has tried things, have overstepped lines, and courts have really been a bulwark. The court has not yet stepped in and done anything to upset that. So I'm, you know, this is, and the rule of law is not only upheld by the courts, it's upheld by all of us. And so we need to also stand firm.
0: And that leads to my next question, because for listeners who, and I've got some emails here, for listeners who are concerned, and listen, I want to be very clear, because sometimes it's not easy to identify a federal agent. However, if you suspect that there is some unlawful monitoring or appearance or disruption at your polling place, who should they contact? Who do you suggest they contact?
3: Well, first, there are nonpartisan election protection volunteers and services. I would call 866-OUR-VOTE. That is the election protection hotline that will be able to get that report to the appropriate authorities and be able to manage it. Report it to your local election authorities. Election authorities have actually been planning for, not for these threats, but for all manner of threats. This is, in fact, what election officials do. They plan backup plans and resiliency measures for any kind of threat or disruption of elections so that elections can continue unabated and so voters' voices can be heard. They can and will help address it. And, you know, to the extent that you are able, document, be a witness to what is happening so that if any action needs to be taken afterwards, you know, there is a clear understanding of what happened and clear witnesses to what happened. But again, I think that this is going to be a very rare occurrence. You should feel comfortable that a lot of plans are being put in place and protections are being put in place. And the thing that voters should most pay attention to doing is to make a plan to vote. Consider all of your options right now. There are lots of ways in which you can vote before Election Day, voting early, voting by mail. These are options available in most states in different forms. Look up, make a plan to vote as early as you can in the way that you feel most comfortable. Verify your voter registration. Make sure it's up to date. You know, there's still time to do all of that, because this is intended to intimidate. So don't be intimidated.
0: And we should note that the President's SAVE Act, and I know that you've read some of this, is it any of that legislation even necessary? Through your lens, Wendy?
3: Yeah, no, this is a bill that the president has been pushing all year. It would require people to show a passport or birth certificate to register to vote. There's been so much attention given to his push to do this that some members of the public mistakenly believe it's actually been passed. It has not been passed, and people should know you do not need any other documentation other than what's already required, other than the ID required by Georgia law, to register to vote or to vote. This is not the law. If you have changed your name and you're married or anything else, like, none of this is required to register to vote. That is what the president has been pushing. It has been unpopular. It has not passed the Congress. It has repeatedly failed. It does not have the votes. And so I just want to, and it is unpopular because it would be actually devastating if it passed. It would block millions of eligible Americans from participating. We actually were able to identify 21 million eligible Americans that don't have a passport or birth certificate readily available. When you think about married women or people who've changed their names where then they might not match, the numbers are infinitely larger. Half of Americans don't have passports. So this would not make sense. This would be very bad policy, but it is not the law. You do not need this to register to vote. And so don't stand back if you don't have those documents.
0: And when in doubt, check with your state Secretary of State's office. For most of us, obviously, check with your election officials in where you live, and that should clear it up.
3: That should. And it's all available online, and they'll take your calls as well. There is, that's where you get your accurate information about registration and voting. Do not be intimidated. Make a plan to vote. Check all that information and stand up. If you see something, say something.
0: All right. Wendy Weiser is the Vice President for Democracy at the Brennan Center for Justice. We'll have a link to your voter resource guide on our website, wab.org/closerlook. Wendy, thank you for taking the time to give such credible information to our listeners. I really appreciate it.
3: And thank you so much for having me and for taking this on.
0: And that's it for this edition of Closer Look. Our producers are Daniel Razel and LaShawn Hudson. Our supervising producer is Tiffany Griffith. Our engineer for the day was Ariel Sims. 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I'm Rose Scott.

0: 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Artists, activists, faith leaders, government officials, and more tell the story of Atlanta and what the nation can learn from how democracy is practiced and remade here. Out now.
1: Gas and grocery prices fell. NPR's Scott Horsley reports on the latest cost of living figures from the Labor Department.
2: Consumer prices in July were up 3.4% from a year ago. That's a slightly smaller annual increase than the month before. Prices rose just a tenth of a percent between June and July. Rising rents and airfares during the month were partially offset by falling prices for gasoline and groceries. Gasoline prices are still much higher than they were a year ago. Electricity prices are also climbing faster than overall inflation. Stripping out volatile food and energy prices, core inflation was 2.5% over the last 12 months. Easing inflation will be welcome news for the Federal Reserve. The central bank has promised to bring price hikes under control. Scott Horsley, NPR News, Washington.
1: The results of the latest round of primary elections are mixed. In Minnesota, Democrats back the more progressive candidate in the U.S. Senate race. Clay Masters from Minnesota Public Radio says immigration has been a key issue there.
3: The state's Lieutenant Governor Peggy Flanagan, she won. The race between her and Congresswoman Angie Craig was really centered around President Trump's immigration crackdown this past winter here. That's what you heard a lot from in the ads. There was, more than 3,000 federal agents that aimed at deporting undocumented immigrants that came to the state last winter, ultimately led to the fatal shootings of Renee Good and Alex Pretty. Flanagan recently, regularly, went after Craig during the primary for a vote she made in Congress backing a GOP-backed immigration bill. Craig said she regretted that vote.
1: Flanagan will face Republican and former sports journalist Michelle Tafoya in November. If elected, Flanagan would be the first Native American woman to serve in the Senate. President Trump took a secret flight out of Turkey last month after Israel warned the U.S. of an Iranian threat against Air Force One. NPR's Daniel Estrin reports that's according to a person familiar with the matter.
4: Israel had intelligence of a possible threat of Iranian missiles toward Air Force One and shared that intelligence with the U.S., according to a person briefed on the matter, not authorized to speak publicly. The warning prompted Trump to be secretly flown out of Turkey on a different plane. Air Force One flew separately. That news was first reported by the Washington Post. When asked about it late Tuesday, Trump said he was following instructions from the Secret Service. This comes amid rising tensions between the U.S. and Iran, with no progress toward reopening the Strait of Hormuz. Daniel Estrin, NPR News, Tel Aviv.
1: The death toll from Monday's earthquake in Colombia has risen to more than 250 people. 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Europe is experiencing a rare solar eclipse today. A partial eclipse is visible in the United Kingdom this hour. But there's a shortage of special glasses to view it, as NPR's Lauren Freyer reports from London.
5: Even the UK's Royal Observatory is sold out of eclipse glasses, citing unprecedented demand.
6: I work in a toy shop, and last night we had people over and over. Have we got any glasses? Have you got any glasses? No!
5: Grace Church is searching for her own pair as well. I'm in a line of 100 or so people in a tube station in London where a bakery has gotten their hands on some eclipse glasses. They're rationing them two per person.
7: I've been calling like 40 places this morning trying to find somewhere they're selling them.
5: Tiara Jackson is here with her little brother.
7: And he has autism, so space is like something that he's really interested in. So hopefully we're going to find the glasses so he can watch it.
5: Parts of the country will see up to 96% totality. Here in London, it'll be around 91% if it's not too cloudy. Lauren Freyer, NPR News, London.
1: A partial eclipse will also be visible in parts of the northern and eastern U.S. this afternoon. Drug maker Eli Lilly has filed multiple lawsuits against companies it says are illegally selling black market versions of its experimental obesity drug, Retatrutide. Lilly says the drug is still in clinical trials and hasn't been approved by regulators for human use. Compounding pharmacies, medispas, and online sellers are named in the lawsuits. I'm Kristen Wright, NPR News from Washington.
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2: This is Fresh Air. I'm Terry Gross. When it comes to the production of drones, electric vehicles, lithium-ion batteries, solar cells, and clinical trials of pharmaceuticals, China is ahead of the U.S. Beijing might also be benefiting from the war in Iran and from President Donald Trump's tariffs. So does this mean the era of America's global leadership is over? My guest, Evan Osnos, addresses these and other issues in his latest article in The New Yorker titled The Future, Made in China. He's a staff writer at the magazine, where he's written extensively about China, as well as American politics and the tech world. Before that, he was the Beijing bureau chief for the Chicago Tribune and was part of teams that won the Pulitzer Prize in 2001 and 2008. Osnos is also a host of the New Yorker podcast, The Political Scene. His first book, Age of Ambition, Chasing Fortune, Truth, and Faith in the New China, won the 2014 National Book Award for Nonfiction and was a finalist for the Pulitzer Prize. His latest book is The Haves and Have-Yachts, Dispatches on the Ultra-Rich. We recorded our interview yesterday. Evan Osnos, welcome back to Fresh Air. So the way the Chinese leadership sees it, as you describe it, is that China is winning the war in Iran. Can you explain why China believes that?
3: Well, in some sense, it is, from their perspective, always to China's benefit to see the United States drawn back into the Middle East. You know, this has been the place that has consumed so much American attention and blood and treasure, as it's known, over the last generation. And here, all of a sudden, just a couple of years after it seemed as if perhaps the United States was trying to get out of that region, it's now pulled back in. And in quite literal terms, it has meant also that the U.S. has had to draw on assets, things like aircraft carriers and missiles and munitions that would otherwise have been put in Asia, and have had to bring those to the Middle East. And so as a result, it has shifted all of the center of gravity of American national security away from focusing on China, and in fact now focused on Iran.
2: So does China now have an open door to Taiwan if we don't have as many ships and weapons there?
3: Well, it certainly sets up conditions that would make it easier. I mean, just as a functional matter, there are many people in Washington now who are concerned that if the United States found itself having to defend Taiwan from a Chinese invasion or trying to repel a blockade, that it would be, frankly, just short of the kinds of munitions that it would need to do so. The Trump administration denies that. They're saying that reporting doesn't capture the full universe of American supplies. But the question of whether China is prepared to go and attack Taiwan is a question that is partly based on their assessment of us, the United States, and partly based on their own perception of themselves, whether or not they can actually pull off an attack of that kind and succeed. And that the core of that, Terry, is about deterrence, meaning does the United States project the message that we are both a credible and serious deterrent from China attacking? And at the moment, the level of our, call it what it is, distraction, consumption, preoccupation in the Middle East reduces that sense of deterrence to China.
2: So we've depleted a lot of our weapons in Iran. The military apparently is worried about that. The Pentagon's worried about it. Would building new weapons require materials from China?
3: Yeah, unfortunately, the irony here is that we are in some ways beholden right now to the Chinese factory in order to produce the munitions that we need to defend American interests from China. That's the exquisite problem that we've found ourselves in after generations of building more and more reliance on Chinese supply. There is an effort in the United States now to say we need to figure out ways of processing our own rare earths. These are these, you know, really important vital minerals or rare earth magnets. But that is a years away problem to solve, meaning it can't be done overnight. So right now, a lot of what you hear from Washington is efforts to try to beat back the perception that the United States is overstretched. But you're beginning to hear more and more concern from within American agencies, talking to reporters, saying we are finding ourselves with one hand tied behind our backs.
2: Has China taken sides in the war in Iran? I know that, like, Trump was hoping that China would help open up the strait. That hasn't happened.
3: No, that hasn't happened. China, historically, in the last many years, has been very close to Iran. It's been a big customer of Iranian oil. According to intelligence reports, they have been giving information to Iran to help it target some of its own drone and missile attacks. But it has, this is an important point, it has come up to the edge of getting involved without getting overtly involved, meaning that it has tried to avoid antagonizing the United States one-on-one. It knows, in a sense, that if China came out and said, okay, we are a full security partner of Iran, we're going to join the fight against the U.S., that that would produce a confrontation between the world's two most powerful countries. And China stays just back from that because their perception in Beijing is that the United States is, as they would say, they believe we are declining, but very dangerous. We have the unique capacity to fight them in a way that other countries don't. So that's why they've tried to have it both ways. On the one hand, they want to be challenging the U.S., but not overtly antagonizing it.
2: So when you say that China sees the U.S. as dangerous, do you mean in terms of nuclear weapons or do you mean in terms of something else?
3: It's partly nuclear weapons, but it's also an attitude. It's a sensibility. They look at the U.S. over the course of the last 10 years especially, and they think, and I know that this will be a controversial idea for Americans, for us to hear, their belief is that we have entered a kind of deep decline. And there are a lot of people who disagree with them on that, but that's their view. And so they believe that as we begin to lose influence around the world, as we get into greater fights with our allies and partners, that will lash out. So partly that could be nuclear weapons, but actually on a more functional level, day to day, it also means that we can use things like tariffs and trade. They point to the fact that Donald Trump's second term has been characterized by these enormous tariffs. They see that as the kind of techniques that a country uses when it is beginning to feel that it is losing power. I also think China has watched over the course of the last 18 months as the U.S. has used force in places like Venezuela, for instance, going in and removing a head of state in a way that a previous American administration would have been warier of doing. They look at that and they see that there is real military power there. I spoke to a retired People's Liberation Army colonel, a guy named Joe Bois, who's now an analyst at a university. And he said, look, we know that the U.S. has extraordinary military power. There's just no question about that. The underlying issue from China's perspective is whether the U.S. is making rational, smart choices about how it uses that power.
2: Trump made it seem when he started raising tariffs and really raised tariffs a lot initially in China, he made it seem like he really hammered China. He gave it to them. And Treasury Secretary Scott Bessent predicted Beijing would quickly submit. That has not happened. The Supreme Court struck down many of Trump's tariffs, but he's testing ways around that. I think from how you describe it, China's leadership thinks it's winning in the tariff war, too. How is China taking advantage of the tariffs?
3: Well, one of the things was that they were prepared for it, partly because of the first Trump term. They anticipated that he would probably try to introduce big tariffs. So they've spent the years in between the first Trump term and the second Trump term, trying to make themselves more self-reliant. Basically, they don't want to have to sell into the American market any more than they do, because they know that tariffs would make their goods less attractive. So one of the things they did was begin to build out these markets in other countries, particularly in Latin America, in Africa, and in Europe. So they built their companies now to be able to export even in the face of tariffs, by reducing the cost of production. This is an important fact. One of the things they did is they said, you know what, if we bring AI into our factories, we'll be able to cut down on the cost of producing goods. Therefore, they'll be cheaper. And if we sell them into Europe, for instance, we'll probably be able to undercut not only European companies, but also American companies. So the net effect of this is, even now, more than a year after Trump introduced these tariffs, China has actually built a larger trade deficit with the rest of the world. It is actually now selling more to other countries than it was before, despite these tariffs. So it actually has had the reverse effect that Trump projected.
2: Are countries also wary of trading with the U.S. because Trump has been so unpredictable in his tariff and trade policies, and they're reverting to trading with China instead?
3: Yeah, there's been a feeling among a number of places that they frankly don't trust either the United States or China right now. They don't feel as if either one of these countries is particularly looking out for their interests. But they feel, and I talked to analysts and political leaders in a variety of places in preparing this kind of report for the New Yorker, and one of the things I heard over and over again was, we're caught between these two giants, essentially these two elephants, and when these elephants fight, the grass gets trampled. And I think that at the moment, they are looking to China because they say, all right, we know essentially what China wants. They want to build their economic relationship with us. They're not going to involve themselves in our politics. And if you're an authoritarian leader in one of these countries, that's a particularly attractive deal. And most of all, they say, we don't know where the United States is going. It's become almost impossible for us to predict what your politics and what your people at the top are going to do. So there's a kind of, people are almost reluctantly putting themselves into China's embrace.
2: Do you have any clues what the Chinese leadership thinks of Trump himself?
3: Yeah, there are some indications. There was a think tank report that came out earlier this year, which doesn't come out accidentally. Something like that in China is only issued with approval from the authorities at the top. And the name of the report was Thank Trump, by which they meant, and they spelled this out, that in their view, he is hastening the twilight of an empire, as they put it, because he's attacking things like the independent civil service and America's scientific institutions, its leading universities. He's alienating allies like NATO and elsewhere. So from Chinese leaders' perspective, this has been an unanticipated, unexpected opportunity. And they actually sometimes now say that. Xi Jinping, who's the president, the leader of the Chinese Communist Party, he describes this moment as a moment, as he says, that has been unseen in centuries. And that's a Chinese euphemism, in effect, for an opportunity that they haven't had in a very long time to try to build China's place in the world. It's a strange moment, frankly, Terry, because the Chinese thought that they understood what the United States was going to do over the course of the next, you know, 5 or 10 years. They thought the U.S. would steadily build up its military presence in the Asia-Pacific region to try to hold China back. They thought the U.S. would invest in things like basic science and life sciences, biotech, because this would prevent China from filling in that space. And in fact, the U.S. has done the opposite. I mean, the U.S. has cut funding for basic science. We've seen a whole host of ways in which the Trump administration has gone to battle stations against places like Harvard University, which have been involved in, you know, trying to find the cure for cancer. And I spoke to scientists in Beijing who said, with some puzzlement, to be perfectly honest, as one put it to me, he said, you know, the current world order was essentially created by the United States by investing in science and technology and alliances, and it benefited you for eight decades. And they find it baffling that the United States has walked away from that over the course of the last 18 months.
2: Well, we need to take a break here, so let me reintroduce you. My guest is Evan Osnos, a staff writer for The New Yorker. His latest article is titled, The Future Made in China. We'll be right back. This is Fresh Air.

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2: Oh, yeah.
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4: This is Fresh Air. Let's get back to my interview with New Yorker staff writer Evan Osnos. His latest article is titled The Future Made in China. Well, let's get to the tech war, because China and the U.S. are competing for the position of number one in tech. What is China ahead on?
5: China has built a large lead when it comes to manufacturing a lot of the hardware of our technological lives. So things that you mentioned earlier, things like electric vehicles, which China now builds more of than anywhere else. A Chinese company called BYD has surpassed Tesla, for instance, as the world's largest maker of electric vehicles. You know, they also make solar cells and lithium ion batteries. And it's really essentially a dominant lead. They make more than 70% of all that worldwide. And what they're focused on now, and we know this because they say it explicitly and we see it in the data around production, is they're essentially trying to do for AI and biotechnology and robotics what they did for that previous generation of technology, meaning take something that was basically invented in the United States and surge resources into it and build up a lead that is so substantial that other countries have no choice but to be reliant on China, while China doesn't have to be reliant on them.
4: And just as China is investing all these resources into research, tech research, pharmaceutical research, it's, as we were saying, simultaneous with the Trump administration withdrawing funding from those very same things.
5: Yeah, there's a really acute demonstration of this when you look at the science around drug discovery and biotechnology. In Trump's first term, the Department of Justice launched something called the China Initiative, which was intended to root out espionage and trade theft. And as a result, there were a number of cases brought against scientists of Chinese origin. And over time, you began to see that many Chinese scientists in the United States were getting disenchanted. There was a study done by scholars in the U.S. that found that between 2010 and 2021, that 20,000 Chinese scientists left the United States, which is a substantial number. And as one American executive said to me recently, he said, "We are now concerned that China is going to do to biotech what it did to electric vehicles," meaning that all of this talent that has returned to China will be able to contribute to discovering the next generation of major drugs faster than the United States can do it. And we're already seeing that this shows up now in statistics around drug discovery. China is basically able to produce almost a third of the promising new compounds for new pharmaceuticals, which is nearly matching what had been the U.S. lead. And that gap has essentially closed.
4: Well, in talking about how AI and robots are being used in China, give us an example of one of the most dramatic, surprising, kind of overwhelming amount of robots or AI you witnessed in one spot.
5: Probably the most dramatic demonstration of this is at a car factory. There's a place in Beijing run by a company called Xiaomi, which started out making smartphones and, you know, kind of household electronics. And they got into the car business about 4 or 5 years ago. And they built this enormous factory known as the Hyper Factory. And when you go into the place, there are very few human beings. Honestly, it kind of feels like you're there on a national holiday or something. There are 200 robots, and they are giants. I mean, they kind of look like these prehistoric animals, and they're covered in wires. And there are these little carts that go around that deliver parts to the robots. And the carts in Chinese are telling humans to make way, they say, to kind of get out of the path. And the company, according to its own numbers, produces a finished car every 76 seconds. I have to tell you something. There's a feeling, Terry, when you're there, that you are very conscious of both the reality in front of you and the propaganda around you. These are two coexisting things. Because on the one hand, it's just indisputable that they're generating cars at in a sort of futuristic way. And that's not my assessment. That's according to the CEO of Ford Motor Company. When he visited China and factories like this, he came back and said it was the most humbling thing he had ever seen. And at the same time, you're very aware that this is a message China wants to send to the world. And so part of the challenge as a writer, as a journalist, is to say, okay, what is real and deep, and what is political messaging?
4: How did you divide between the two?
5: Well, sometimes you get the very clear sense that these demonstrations of technology are perhaps not ready for prime time. I mean, I went to a convenience store that was downstairs from a robot company's offices, and there was a robot behind the counter, and the robot greets you when you walk in, says to you in Chinese, you know, what can I get for you? It offers you products. And I said, well, I'll have a sausage. They had this like kind of hot dog machine sitting next to it. And it reaches in and it goes to grab the hot dog and it pulls its arm out very confidently and says, be sure to check out on the left. But it had dropped the sausage into the machine. And I had this feeling of, and it didn't realize it had done that. And I kind of had this feeling, like slightly panicked, because you know you're on camera. There's cameras everywhere in China. And I looked to the human attendant, and I was sort of like, what do I do here? This thing is trying to charge me for a hot dog it didn't deliver. And she waved me off and said, basically, don't worry about it. But there's a moment where you get the feeling that that was there really for propaganda purposes, partly to say, look, this is where we're headed, but it's not quite there yet.
4: Well, we need to take another break here. If you're just joining us, my guest is Evan Osnos, a staff writer for The New Yorker. His latest article is titled The Future, Made in China. We'll be right back after a short break. I'm Terry Gross, and this is Fresh Air.

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5: This is Fresh Air. I'm Terry Gross. Let's get back to my interview with New Yorker staff writer Evan Osnos about his article, The Future, Made in China. It's about the tech competition between the U.S. and China and how who wins will have huge political implications. He describes how tech, especially AI, is changing China for better and for worse, and the ways in which China may be benefiting from the war in Iran and President Trump's tariffs. He also considers whether the era of American global leadership is ending or already over. We recorded our interview yesterday. Did you get a sense, and there's so many people in China, it's hard to generalize about like what people in China think, but nevertheless, did you get a sense of what has been seen as the advantages and disadvantages of China's like rapid progression with technology? You know, how robots and AI are advantageous to have, and also what are some of the downsides on a day-to-day level for people in China?
6: Yeah, I think that generally speaking, and I agree, it's hard to generalize, but there are ways in which through enough conversations and with bits of surveys here and there, we can begin to form an impression of people's views. And one of the things you notice is that by and large, people in China have experienced the last 50 years of the computing era, essentially the period when computers have become a part of our lives, in a sort of more positive way than Americans have, because it's been accompanied by this dramatic gain in life outcomes. I mean, just as a practical matter, in the late 1970s, more than three quarters of the Chinese population worked on farms or in agriculture. And today that's just way down. It's less than 25%. And so they associate the arrival of technology with longer lifespans, with better life outcomes, things like that. In the U.S., we have had a more complicated experience of it. I mean, we have had the social media era over the last 10 or 20 years, which has made people quite uneasy about the effect on our democracy, on pulling people apart, on our emotional health, our attention spans. And in China, partly that's been swamped by this improvement in life overall, but it's also a fact that there's a lot we don't know about Chinese attitudes because people aren't allowed to say it. You know, you're not able to, you know, write an op-ed in the Chinese newspaper that says, I'm concerned about the government's choices around technology. And so it takes these other forms of what one scholar described as internalized civil disobedience, things like the decision not to have kids as a way of registering unease about technology.
5: It sounds like students in China are asking a lot of the same questions that American students are asking, which is, what jobs are out there? What jobs will be out there for me when I graduate? What should I study? Will there be a career in what I study, or will that all be like AI and robotics by the time I'm done?
6: Yeah, there's been a big change in the last few years that Chinese universities have, in some cases, gotten rid of some of their humanities departments. They say these are obsolete. And so there's been this big push into building artificial intelligence majors and related things. But there is a huge amount of unease among young people in China. We see this reflected in a variety of ways. I mean, one of the things is that in one of the few surveys that was done by outside scholars that really tries to capture the mood in China, they found that the percentage of Chinese people who feel optimistic about the future has really sunk quite dramatically from about a decade ago. And you also see it among young people who are choosing not to get married or have kids. This is a really remarkable statistic. I mean, we've had a drop off in people having kids in the US, but in China, it's much more severe. And if you talk to specialists who study this kind of trend, they say this is not because it's expensive to have kids. They're doing it because they're uneasy about the future. And one writer named Su Zhiyuan has written that it's the sort of combination of the advent of new technologies and the instability in the global scene, and then the slowdown in the Chinese economy has made young people feel really uneasy in a way that reminded me a lot of what we hear about here in the U.S.
5: It's interesting that more people are deciding not to have children because China had enforced a one-child policy where you were legally not allowed to have more than one child. So now the fact that a lot of people are choosing not to have any children after rebelling against the one-child policy, I find that really interesting. I don't know what it says.
6: I think that experience of the one-child policy looms really heavily in people's minds. I mean, if you don't know what happened, it was kind of amazing. I mean, in the late 1970s, China's leaders said, we want to get rich faster. And as a result, they said one of the ways to do that, to get more money into everybody's hands, is to have fewer people. And what they did is they tasked a group of engineers led by a rocket scientist, a guy named Song Jian. And they said to him, look, figure out a way for us to be able to reduce the scale of the population. And his team decided that the solution was to reduce families to one child only. That was this decision to create a one-child policy. And there was a debate about it at the time. There were other scholars who said, you know, this is going to be hugely disruptive. In fact, it's going to be traumatizing for some people to go from being able to choose how many kids you have to being limited. But Song Jian and his peers were very persuasive. I mean, they were the ones in charge of the new computing assets in China, the supercomputers at the time. And some of their opponents in this debate were still working with an abacus or a pocket calculator. And as a result, the engineers prevailed. China adopted the one-child policy. And it turned out to be traumatic, to be perfectly blunt about it. There were more than 200 million people who were sterilized over the course of this period, 300 million abortions. There was also an economic fiasco created as a result. Today, China has very clearly entered a period where it doesn't have enough workers to be able to support people who are retired. You can look out ahead in the decades to come, and China talks about this constantly, that it doesn't have enough workers to be able to fill its factories because of the effects of this one-child policy, that having told people that they couldn't have more than one child, they're now desperately trying to get people to have more kids. They're giving subsidies and incentives, but people aren't responding. And in some ways, Terry, I think it's a bit of a protest against this kind of imagined idea of social engineering, of reaching into the family and twisting the dials and making things happen. And as a result, people are now saying, you know, this decision about whether to have kids is the one thing over which I can have total control. And they are resisting.
5: Are robots filling in the gap of the lack of workers because of the one-child policy?
6: They are. It's one of the ways that the Chinese government imagines it's going to make up this shortfall. They've said it explicitly. They said robots will help us with these human resource challenges. And I went to a firm that is working on how you get robots into factories. And they walked me over to a machine, for instance, that scans little tiny screws that go down a conveyor belt. And it used to be done by people. And now, of course, they have these cameras, high-resolution cameras, that can find little tiny defects in these screws and chuck them out. And the guy who was showing me around says, you know, this is going to be much more efficient. And then he walked me over to another example. if you go to a brewery today, the kind of place that makes beer in Qingdao in China, and it used to be that you had to have people walking around and inspecting the machines. Nowadays, they can use AI to figure out, okay, what's gone wrong in that machine? He said to me, this used to take 3 hours, half a day for somebody to figure out what's gone wrong in a machine. Today, they can do it now just with AI. And as a result, that means they need fewer people in the factory. I will say, Terry, you know, that raises some hard questions about what happens if they are able to solve their shortfall in workers, but then they're also threatening whole categories of employment that today are important for giving people not just, you know, a paycheck, but also a sense of purpose. That's a problem that China and the United States are both facing at the same time.
5: Well, I'm going to reintroduce you again. My guest is Evan Osnos, a staff writer for The New Yorker. His latest article is titled The Future, Made in China. We'll be right back. This is Fresh Air.
7: For anybody who has heard Donald Trump talk about the old Air Force One, the notion of old time's sake was a little hard to believe. 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
5: This is Fresh Air. Let's get back to my interview with New Yorker staff writer Evan Osnos. His latest article is titled The Future, Made in China. Let's describe another side of AI and tech in China, and that is surveillance. What are some of the ways that tech is being used to further surveil Chinese people at work, maybe at home? I don't know. Is this penetrating at home too?
6: Yeah, it's sort of starting to be everywhere. This is one of the most noticeable changes over the last few years. I mean, there are parts of China today where there are cameras watching the trash bins in a neighborhood. And if you fail to separate your household waste from the recyclables, for instance, well, then you might find your face projected on an LED screen for the rest of the neighborhood to see. It's called the exposure station. And, you know, they pixelate the face, which made me wonder, well, then why are they putting it up there at all? And the answer is because you're supposed to feel shame internally and therefore then change your behavior. There are other kinds of surveillance uses in other places. I spoke to an AI entrepreneur who's created software for his own office, which they're now going to start selling elsewhere, that records every office meeting and then tracks whenever you say that you'll do something, make a commitment, and it puts it in what's called the promise ledger. And then the promise ledger is used at the time of your performance review to basically assess whether you've fulfilled your commitments. And I asked, I said, you know, is this honestly going to work? I mean, is this going to have a chilling effect? If I was in that meeting, I would just keep my mouth shut. And he said, well, I think it's true that in the U.S. that would have that effect. But here, he said, people have absorbed the idea that the boss has a right to listen to anything. And so it's self-selecting. If you don't want that, you won't work at that company. I think, frankly, he was overstating it a bit. I think some people will certainly be really put off by that. But it's also true that this kind of surveillance culture has really seeped into the groundwater in China and has become a fact of life.
5: So something else that you were exposed to, I want you to talk about how you were graded in emotion recognition training enhancement system.
6: Yeah, this really stayed with me. I walked up to a kiosk at an AI expo, and it told me to stand in front of it for 30 seconds. And at the end of that period, it produced a report on the screen, and it said, we have assessed that you are 76.67% positive and something like 23.33% negative. And then the machine also told me that my negative emotions were made up of 13.33% fear and 6.67% rage.
5: That is so bizarre. I'm glad my therapist doesn't speak to me that way.
6: You know, it really revealed something to me. It made me aware of the idea that there is this kind of faith in scientific precision that is beyond really what is reliable. This idea that you can measure somebody's fear and rage down to 2 decimal points has been this fantasy in China for a long time. I mean, it goes back to the one-child policy we talked about. This sense that you could just move the levers of human affairs, of psychology and sort of deep emotion, and that you could engineer the society you want. That's an illusion on some level. And it's not unique to China. I mean, I came to believe from this research that this belief in a not just science, but scientism, the sense that science can solve everything, that in some ways that's also a challenge that we're contending with in the United States. Because some of the companies that have produced these extraordinary technologies will tell us, don't worry, we're thinking about all of this to 2 decimal points, and we're going to solve these problems. And people are not coming away very reassured by that.
5: And apparently you or it left out some of the negatives. You just focused on fear and rage. You got other negatives going there.
6: Yeah, raised a lot of questions for me.
5: I guess a question this raises for me is if the government would like to assume that part of your rage is against the government itself, this kind of thing could really be used against you. Also, if fear, if you're afraid of the government, maybe that's because you're a dissident. Maybe they need to check you out. Am I over-exaggerating how this could be used?
6: No, you're not. I think that is one of the implications here. And they're using similar technology to try to assess people in police stations. I mean, one of the pieces of technology that was being sold at a police expo in Beijing was a camera that could, from a distance, it said, assess people's underlying motivations and behavioral tendencies. I think, look, any court of law in the United States would have a lot of problems, and somebody could say, how could you possibly bring a case based on that information? But in China, obviously, they're not contending with civil liberties as we define them in the U.S. So I think that, you know, part of the reason for going to see this technology, to try to experience it, is to understand, well, how is it being used already in parts of the world? And what should we be vigilant about in the United States?
5: You compare how tech is being regulated in the U.S. versus China. And in China, tech is tightly regulated. And in the U.S., as you point out, Obama had a regulation plan. Trump threw that out and instead is leaving it to Silicon Valley to regulate itself. And you quote Trump as having said, we have to grow that baby and let that baby thrive. We can't stop it with foolish rules. So would you make that comparison?
6: In the U.S., the Trump administration has made this very clear decision. And Trump says it explicitly, that he wants to go full speed on AI and the technologies associated with it. For instance, data centers, he says, are money machines. And he's opposed to efforts to try to prevent the construction of data centers. In China, there is an opaque decision-making process, to put it mildly. You know, people don't have a hand in informing the agenda of the state. But the state has tried to figure out, well, what is the optimum level of AI to bring into people's lives, and where is it risky? So there's been a few indications that they're going to try to prevent companies from doing large layoffs by basically telling them you can't do it. But it's also hard to know, Terry, how much of that is a political message, frankly, intended for the West and also inside China. And how much of that is real. I say that because I think we really are at a point when China is trying to decide how much to put the brakes on AI in specific ways to prevent unrest among the workforce and how much to go full speed ahead in police technology and things that would help them politically. So it's a work in progress right now.
5: And then in the U.S., we have that recent story where in the open AI lab, some of the AI models left the test environment and hacked into a different company's production systems.
6: Yeah, this is something that they're very worried about in China. The Chinese Communist Party, when it talks about AI, the single most important thing it cares about is making sure that it's under control. And, you know, that's not a selfless gesture. They mean under the control of the Communist Party. So, you know, on the one hand, that can be unsettling because it means, okay, well, what are they going to do with it? On the other hand, it means that they're more inclined to regulate and impose guardrails to prevent it from running out of control and beginning to threaten systems that it doesn't want to be vulnerable.
5: Well, I need to reintroduce you again. If you're just joining us, my guest is Evan Osnos, a staff writer for The New Yorker, and his latest article is titled The Future Made in China. We'll be right back. This is Fresh Air.
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5: This is Fresh Air. Let's get back to my interview with Evan Osnos, a staff writer for The New Yorker. His latest article is titled The Future Made in China. The subtitle of your article, The Future Made in China, is Beijing is competing with the U.S. for tech supremacy. Who wins will have huge political implications. What are those political implications, do you think?
6: One of the things we know from history is that a country that masters the technology of its time can make a big jump in its influence around the world. Take, for example, in the 18th century, you had the United Kingdom master steam technology, the idea that you could run factories from steam, and all of a sudden that gave them a huge leg up. In the 19th and 20th century, the United States mastered things like the assembly line, and that gave the United States a big leg up against other countries. Right now, China, which is very aware of that history, they often talk very explicitly about it. They say, we missed out on that industrial revolution. And we missed out, in fact, on the information revolution, which was, you know, dreamt up in Silicon Valley. They said, we're not going to miss out on the AI revolution. And so they're trying very hard to master it. Xi Jinping calls technology one of the great battlefields of international relations. And I think in practical terms, what it means is we already see the effect. If you go to a place like Nepal today, you know, a country that has its own domestic politics, there are activists there that are calling for things the government may not want. And there was a photo that was leaked from a police station in Nepal that showed this huge bank of screens, of surveillance cameras. And beneath that big bank of screens, it said, courtesy of the Ministry of Public Security of China. So China is using its technology as a diplomatic instrument, going out around the world and saying, we will give you the technology to allow you to stay in power. And that's a form of power that that it didn't have even a few years ago.
5: You quote a retired senior colonel in the People's Liberation Army of China as telling you that common sense says countries rise and fall in cycles. But this colonel thinks Americans have lost that historical awareness. And he says, Americans have been so strong for so long that every American believes I'm a member of the strongest nation on earth. Do you think that's an accurate observation, that Americans are so used to being like the global leader and the global dominant power that they're not noticing that America is losing its standing?
6: I think it was true until perhaps a few years ago. I do think there was a feeling for many years after the end of the Cold War that we had prevailed in that giant struggle, you know, what was sometimes called the end of history, that this had proved that the United States system was superior and that we would be able to govern and preside as long as we made smart choices. I think that feeling has dissipated over the last decade or so. And now there is a much more active conversation in the United States about whether, in fact, we are able to be the most powerful country in the world and whether we want to be. I mean, the Trump administration has been very explicit about saying it does not want to have that role. I mean, in their national security strategy, they said that the days of the United States holding up the global order like Atlas are over. Now, they want on some level to say, but we'll still be able to use our military power when and how we choose. But that feeling that the United States was the unchallenged, unimpeded leader of the world, I think that has dissipated. In China, they talk about these kinds of cycles of history a lot. This is a big part of China's sense of itself, the feeling that it was a leading civilization for thousands of years. And then it began to lose that in the 18th and 19th centuries. And so from the party's perspective, they say we are now regaining that moment. And that's where these two countries can sometimes seem as if they're on opposite trajectories, where China is kind of trying to bound ahead and gain influence. And the United States, according to the language of the Trump administration, is trying to take on fewer responsibilities, have fewer obligations. And that creates the feeling of two countries on very different trajectories.
5: So I want to ask you one more thing. So I've really been enjoying the political scene, your New Yorker podcast with Jane Mayer of The New Yorker and Susan Glasser of The New Yorker. And you're three, like, incredibly smart, incredibly interesting to listen to people. And you're sharing your thoughts on the latest in politics.
6: Thank you.
5: Yeah. And I'm wondering, how do you like doing a podcast?
6: Yeah, I've found that there's something really useful about sitting in a room with some smart colleagues and trying to make sense of a period in our lives that can feel sometimes almost impossible to make sense of. And we come into the room with different preoccupations and, you know, Jane Mayer will be studying the Supreme Court and Susan Glasser is a specialist on Russia. And the three of us come in and try to hash it out. And then every once in a while I can go off and really plunge into something long and deep, like an article on China's technology. It's a real privilege to be able to do both of them. I feel lucky to be able to do it.
5: I feel lucky to be able to read and listen to what you're doing. So thank you very much.
6: My pleasure. Thanks for having me, Terry.
5: Evan Osnos is a staff writer at The New Yorker. His latest article is titled The Future, Made in China. Tomorrow on Fresh Air, our guest will be Coleman Domingo. He spent decades in the theater, tending bar between shows. Now he's up for two Emmys for a comedy and a drama series. He'll talk about Euphoria, playing Joe Jackson, and working with a team of comedians in the Four Seasons. I hope you'll join us. To keep up with what's on the show and get highlights of our interviews, follow us on Instagram at NPR Fresh Air. Fresh Air's executive producer is Sam Brigger. Our technical director and engineer is Audrey Bentham. Our engineer today is Adam Stanishevsky. Our interviews and reviews are produced and edited by Phyllis Myers, Anne-Marie Baldonado, Lauren Krenzel, Teresa Madden, Monique Nazareth, Thea Chaloner, Susan Yukundi, Anna Bauman, and Nico Gonzalez-Whistler. Our digital media producer is Molly C.V. Nesper. Roberta Shorrock directs the show. Our co-host is Tanya Mosley. I'm Terry Gross.

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10: I'm Indira Lakshmanan. It's Here and Now. Coming up, what last night's primaries tell us about voter sentiment for the midterms. In Minnesota, progressive Democrats gained traction, and Republicans selected two candidates not endorsed by President Trump.
11: I am running to call balls and strikes to say, I think the president is right on this one. I think the president is wrong on this one.
9: Also, the WNBA and culture wars.
12: There is great basketball happening. 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
10: And we head to Maine to grill with

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1: Last year, a majority stake in the Lakers was sold to Mark Walter. He also leads the group that owns the LA Dodgers. Walter is currently the subject of a federal probe into whether he improperly disclosed loans to other companies. A spokesman for Walter says he's always acted in good faith. For NPR News, I'm Steve Futterman in Los Angeles.
2: An attack on a cargo ship on the Red Sea by Yemen's Iranian-backed Houthi rebels killed 6 people, according to Yemen's Ministry of Transportation. NPR's Hadil Al-Shalchi reports on yesterday's attack.
3: Yemen's Ministry of Transportation said in a statement that the ship was carrying food supplies and moving through the Bab el-Mandeb Strait. The ministry said that 4 crew members were killed when a fire broke out on board. The Yemeni Coast Guard said that 2 members of the Yemeni armed forces were also killed during a rescue operation when the Houthis launched a second missile attack. The Houthi military arm released a statement claiming that the ship was carrying Saudi military equipment. The rebels have been targeting Saudi ships transiting the Bab el-Mandeb Strait, which connects the Red Sea to the Indian Ocean and the Gulf of Aden. Hadil Al-Shalchi, NPR News, Van, Turkey.
2: U.S. Immigration and Customs Enforcement is planning to give officers gloves that can deliver electric shocks. Civil rights advocates are alarmed. You're listening to NPR News from Washington. The government of Puerto Rico is rationing water to residents, cutting service to homes on a rotating schedule. A recent drought has contributed to the territory's deteriorating water pipes. It's been ongoing, though, for decades. NPR's Adrian Florido spent time in a building in the capital, San Juan, where people have been dealing with dry faucets for months.
4: The tidy 3-story condo building on Pomarosa Street lost reliable water service about a year ago. Many days, like today, they get none. Other days, there's just enough water pressure for a trickle to reach the first floor, where Sonia Palacios lives.
5: To not have water, it's like a handicap.
4: This is Norma Peña.
6: If there is some water, you go to the chat and let everybody know there's water, at least in the first floor.
4: When that text message arrives, the families up on the third floor come downstairs to their neighbors' patios and fill their jugs from garden hoses.
5: They know they need no permission if there's water.
4: 10 families navigating Puerto Rico's water crisis. Adrian Florido, NPR News, San Juan, Puerto Rico.
2: Drug maker Eli Lilly has filed multiple lawsuits against companies it says are illegally selling black market versions of its experimental obesity drug, Retatrutide. Lilly says the drug is still in clinical trials and hasn't been approved by regulators for human use. Based on today's inflation numbers, investors think it's less likely the Federal Reserve will raise interest rates when it meets next month. I'm Kristen Wright, NPR News from Washington.
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8: So the number one thing I think that doctors don't prescribe, which is a shame, is
9: Today Explained.
10: Medical professionals, your doctors, your nurses, wrote 11 million prescriptions for testosterone in the U.S. in 2024. That was up from 7.3 million just 5 years earlier. That said, a lot of people are also getting T, sometimes in troubling doses.
11: I had to take mine down because I was like, it was like I was humping everything.
12: Yeah, you'll just hump and hump and hump away.
10: From nutritionists and med spas and wellness centers. I talked to Susan Dominus, a staff writer at the New York Times Magazine, for a show that first aired last year about a piece she wrote on women who take tea.
12: In recent months, I've just been seeing the topic come up much more among influencers.
13: Ladies, low libido, brain fog, depression, anxiety, low testosterone.
10: Do you notice a difference with it?
14: I do.
10: Me too.
14: My libido's...
10: I know.
12: And I have more energy.
10: I found it again. I found my libido.
12: Right? My friends started talking to me about their experiences with it. And I heard some kind of incredible stories.

0: about what happened to women when they went on unusually high doses of it. You know, that idea that a hormone could have such a hold, not just on how you felt physically, but how you felt emotionally and in relationship to other people. That was a really intriguing idea to me.
1: What is this hormone? What does testosterone do exactly? And who has it?
0: So both men and women have testosterone. Men have literally 10 times the amount of this hormone that women do. And it is something that declines gradually in men over time. But in women, who of course have much less of it to begin with, it actually diminishes over time even more dramatically, so that by the time they are around 60, they have about half of the amount of testosterone circulating through their body that they had in their, let's say, early 20s. And it's produced by both the ovaries and the adrenal glands in women, but it is only produced by the adrenal glands by that point in women's lives.
1: As women have less testosterone over time, what starts to happen? What changes?
0: Well, we're not exactly sure, to be honest. You know, it's one of these situations in which we know what happens when you replenish their testosterone, which is that, you know, if you restore women to the levels of testosterone that they had in their 30s, when they are actually, let's say, in their 50s, there's a lot of research that suggests that it restores some of their libido and other things such as mood or energy.
1: And in your article, you very hilariously described what happens when women start taking testosterone. It was inspiring. Tell us what you learned.
0: So there's really two very different experiences, right? In the United States, when women take what is considered, I'm just going to use this, you know, colloquially, a standard dose of testosterone, one that's been approved by various illustrious medical societies, at least in short-term use, you know, this is the amount that restores women in their 50s or 60s back to where they were in their late 30s, to that level of testosterone. Those women report a minimal but meaningful, you know, restoration of their libido.
2: I started to feel like I was attracted to my husband again in a different way that I haven't felt in quite some time.
3: Think of this. Think of not going to bed hoping that your husband doesn't touch you. It's not that you have this crazy high sex drive. It's just that I can lay in bed normal.
0: However, there's an entirely different cohort of women who are getting prescribed what are known as pellets, or they're taking a lot more of the cream than their doctors would advise. And these women are getting into their systems several times the level of testosterone that they ever would have had in their bodies, even as very, you know, young women in their 20s. And those women are having unpredictable but fairly dramatic results. Some women report, you know, really intense, almost uncomfortable sex drives.
4: I once got dosed with a man's amount of testosterone on accident. And I start looking at my boss and my coworkers and I'm like, oh my God, why do I want to do things with my coworkers? Like, this is making no sense.
5: When that testosterone kicks in, I'm bringing sexy back.
0: Yeah. Some women report irritability or even rage. Some women report side effects, like having chunks of hair fall out, hair growth on their faces or elsewhere on their bodies where they're not used to having hair grow. Mm.
6: So you've got hair on your face and you want to know if it can be reversed.
7: My biggest complaint with taking testosterone is the appearance of zits that I used to never get. And now I get them all the time.
0: And also a lot of women on those high doses, I mean, it's kind of like a steroid, right? Like, they report having tremendous boosts of energy.
1: You know, I've seen this on my own Instagram. Contact this company and they'll run a test for you. But insurance doesn't cover testosterone, right?
0: Oh, it's not even FDA approved for women in any dose. So basically, a bunch of illustrious medical societies, you know, got together and issued a consensus statement in 2019. And they said, look, we know it's not approved by the FDA for women, but we're going to go out on a limb here and say that the safety data looks pretty good, at least in the short term, at least for postmenopausal women, who are the women who've been studied the most for this. But it's not approved by the FDA, even at that level. And so insurance definitely does not cover any of this for women. I think there are a lot of people who stand to make a lot of money off of these high doses of testosterone because, you know, insurance doesn't get involved. They can charge women a lot of money. Sometimes they certainly don't get addicted to it, but they have a hard time, you know, walking away from it. And it can cost upwards of $1,000 at a time to take these pretty high dose testosterone pellets, for example. It's not the only way women get high testosterone. I saw a job listing on one kind of aesthetic spa that was offering nurses $100 per shot of testosterone that they gave women in their spa. And, you know, then I heard stories from other women who said that they were basically directed before they even left the spa, like, go make sure you get your testosterone shot, you know. So the nurse is highly incentivized to provide it. Women are sort of being told, take our word for it, you're going to love it. Like, go book a, you know, a hotel for you and your husband this weekend. You're going to be so busy, you know. So it's a very hard sell. They are sort of posing as medical practitioners. Some of them are. Some of them are OBGYNs or urologists who, you know, are trained. But the financial incentives are high. And sometimes women love it. And sometimes they discover midway through, let's say, a pellet, which can take 3 months to dissolve, that they're miserable. But there's nothing you can do about it once it's been inserted, you know, underneath the skin of your buttock.
1: Why hasn't the FDA approved this as a treatment for women?
0: Well, the last time that a drug company got it together and actually did some trials of a testosterone patch, it was Procter & Gamble, that did show that women were having, you know, incrementally more satisfying sexual experiences. Their libidos were restored. But that was right after another study came out in 2002 that caused a big menopausal hormone therapy scare. And so basically, as I understand it, the people on the panel were concerned about cancer risks, you know, breast cancer specifically. And there was even a couple of excess cases in a fairly small sample size. And they just didn't have enough long-term data, is what they said, to endorse it and give it FDA approval. Now, a lot of feminist followers of medical history, you know, have said, well, that was not required for testosterone to be approved for men. There was no long-term data for men required. All that the drug companies had to prove back then was that it restored men to the level of testosterone that, you know, would make them virile and youthful and strong again. To which other people would then say, right, but they don't get breast cancer and women do. So, you know, that's the concern with women.
1: Perhaps not surprisingly, some of the conversation around this has turned political. You wrote about the parallels between women, often conservative women who are taking testosterone, and gender affirming care for transgender people. Tell me a little bit about what you explored here.
0: You know, I just thought it was interesting. One of the most influential testosterone influencers is this lovely person named Marcella Hill.
8: To go from being dead inside, not wanting anyone to touch you, to wanting to have sex at all, having it in your brain at all, is a massive difference in how you show up to life.
0: Who was a member of the Church of Latter-day Saints, and she was still in the church when she started taking really, really high doses of testosterone.
8: Want to know what a middle-aged woman that feels good has in common with a bodybuilder? Testosterone!
0: According to her, there are these aesthetic and wellness spas offering pellets and high doses of testosterone all over, you know, Utah, which is largely a Mormon community. You know, I pointed out to her, you know, you were taking so much testosterone that you were approaching the levels that people who are transitioning take. Mm. And she said, you know, I never really sat and thought about what I even think about that. It was, she'd never really made the connection. And so it is just interesting because people who are taking testosterone in high doses, which is to say at levels that are two or three times higher than women ever naturally have, and that's to say many, many women across the political spectrum are also on, frankly, in a way, you could say, a transitioning spectrum or a gender-affirming care spectrum. I think that they feel in a way that testosterone is helping them do gender-affirming care in making them feel more sexual and therefore more wifely, maybe. Mm. And maybe a lot of them talk about how it tones their arms and they feel like they look great, you know? But it actually is a hormone that has typically been associated with masculinity. So it just, to me, kicks up all kinds of interesting questions.
1: There is a woman you wrote about who I will have a hard time forgetting. She's in her late 40s. She's a business owner. She's a mom. She gets on a high dose of tea and she feels amazing. Her sex drive improves, but then she loses her hair. So she scales back her dose. Her hair still has not come back. And you asked her, would you do it again? And she said, yes. What do you make of this?
0: I think she feels that when she had that initial burst of energy, it is true that she lost her hair, not all of her hair. She lost about 40% of her hair. But that initial burst of energy gave her the inspiration, even though she, I think, has four kids and was literally helping her husband run three jobs. She then took on getting a PhD, and she is so thrilled that she's on her way to becoming a doctor, because she works very, very hard, and it's tough for her to get respect from the many men in her field, and she feels like having a PhD will really help her cause. She's really proud of herself. Hmm. And for her, I thought it would have been like the sex that made it, because it really completely changed her sex life with her husband. They had very routine, rote sex for years and years. It was not a big part of her life. And that really changed on high dose testosterone. But I think she just felt like she could deal with the hair, you know, but nothing else would have gotten her enrolled in that PhD. Mm-hmm. And nothing else would have really changed her marriage quite as dramatically as it did.
1: Susan Dominus is a staff writer for the New York Times Magazine. Coming up, the young men who are taking testosterone and why.
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10: For anybody who has heard Donald Trump talk about the old Air Force One, the notion of old times' sake was a little hard to believe. 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
14: My name is Rebecca Jackson. I cover the South for The Economist, and I write mostly about politics, a little bit about culture and economics. And I like to think of the states that I cover as like the former Confederacy, from Texas down to Florida, all the way up to Virginia.
1: All right. So in the first half of the show, we talked about how a lot of women are going on testosterone. And for many of them, it's working. For some of them, there are side effects. You wrote a piece about how men are doing the same thing. Where did the idea come from?
14: You know, some of the best stories just come from conversations with friends. And this is an example of that. I have a friend who's a med student, and he was doing a urology rotation. And he told me one day that there were all of these young guys coming in asking for testosterone. And I thought that was super interesting and decided to sort of look into it a bit more, and found out that Pfizer had actually reported a shortage of testosterone this year because of rising demand. So I started talking to doctors and people in the pharmaceutical industry and found out that this is actually a huge trend.
1: How big a trend is it? Do we know how many men are doing this?
14: So it's really hard to gauge how many people are doing it, because some people are getting it doctor's offices, others are getting it from a gym.
1: Huh?
14: Yeah. One of the things that sort of helped me quantify the rise was I went to visit a testosterone clinic. There are now all of these healthcare clinics popping up that are devoted to testosterone. I went to Game Day Men's Health Clinic in the Buckhead neighborhood of Atlanta.
15: It takes only 10 minutes to measure your testosterone levels. Then we'll create a plan to optimize your health.
16: Kind of anything you need as you get older as a guy, and you look in the mirror and that light switch gets turned off, we help you turn it back on.
14: And they opened in April of last year. And they were the company's 50th franchise. Ooh. But in the 14 months since they opened, another 325 testosterone clinics, Game Day clinics, opened up across the country.
1: That is massive. And that's just one clinic. That's just Game Day.
14: Yeah, so Game Day is one of the most popular, but there are tons of these types of clinics. Actually, when I went to Game Day, I walked out and across the street, there was another testosterone clinic competing with them.
1: Huh. Okay, so your friend who is a medical student told you the surprise was it was young men who were coming in.
14: Yeah, so I think one important thing to remember here is that lots of health crises do stem from real medical problems, and testosterone is no exception. Mm. So as men age, their testosterone levels tend to drop. That's natural and normal. But for some people, it can dip into an abnormal range, and that causes problems. It can make you, for example, have low sex drive, low energy, weight gain, have trouble putting on muscle mass. And like many medical problems, this is exacerbated by things like obesity and drug use, which has become more common in America. And so over time, this has become a bigger issue. And doctors have found that they can treat low testosterone and many of the symptoms that come along with it with these injections. But I think the troubling thing here, and the trend that I'm most interested in, is that the people who are taking to testosterone fastest now are not guys in their 70s, but they're actually men in their 20s and 30s.
1: Who is telling men in their 20s and 30s about testosterone? Where are they getting the info from?
14: Yes, so as you can probably imagine, this is not all doctors. The people who are hawking this stuff are podcaster and influencer types, right? So Joe Rogan, who has the biggest audience in America, says that testosterone has made him feel younger.
12: It makes your body work way better. You can avoid a host of ailments and conditions that are related to your body breaking down due to age.
14: And you can look to other celebrities like Dax Shepard, an actor and podcaster. He told a reporter a couple of years ago in an interview that because of testosterone, because he's been on testosterone replacement therapy.
13: I spent my whole life as a medium boy, and now I'm a big boy, and I like it.
17: You're a big boy.
14: So there are all of these influencers, especially on TikTok, that are basically telling like young gym bros that they'll see more gains at the gym, they can have better sex, they'll have more appeal with women if they get on testosterone, even if their doctor doesn't actually think that they need to.
18: First off, fellas, you are a warrior. It's embedded in our DNA. How are you going to be a warrior if your testosterone levels are low?
19: TRT is not going to directly affect the growth of your Johnson, but it will help you out in three ways.
1: What's the catch here? What are some of the drawbacks for young men or dangers?
14: Yeah, so if you're not taking it to bulk up, if you actually have a deficiency and you're going through a doctor, then it could be a very good thing. The problem is, as you said, the guys were taking tons of it and without actually needing it. So people used to think that testosterone was dangerous. People used to think that it could cause prostate cancer or heart attacks. That's proven to not be true. But there are some real issues, especially if you take it at bodybuilding doses. So for one thing, it can cause what's called steroid rage, which is basically just guys getting unusually aggressive. And there's also been reporting of other side effects like insomnia, high blood pressure, and hair loss. But more concerningly, if it's not taken with a cocktail of other hormones, preventative ones, it can actually make you infertile. Some of the doctors I spoke to told me that they often have young men coming in who are horrified to find out that after taking the stuff that their friend gave them at the gym for a little while, they've seriously hurt their prospects of having children. One doctor in Houston told me that he can restore fertility to about 25% of their baseline, but he can't get a guy back to normal.
1: The loss of fertility seems like a very serious problem for young men, especially at a time when we're all concerned about, you know, too few babies being born in the U.S. You mentioned all these clinics, which makes me think there is a lot of money involved in the sale of testosterone right now. Tell me what you found about the business here.
14: Yeah, so one of the interesting things is that these businesses obviously serve a real purpose. There are men who really need testosterone replacement therapy, and they're benefiting from the fact that they can now just sort of walk to a men's health clinic that specializes in this stuff in their neighborhood. The problem comes partly in the marketing. You know, some of these clinics, I sat in a lot of the waiting rooms. Let me tell you, it's a bit awkward to be a young woman sitting in these waiting rooms, trying to not make eye contact with the guys. But, you know, many of these places sort of market themselves as places where a gym bro would feel comfortable, right? They've got these big black leather sofas. They've got a fridge full of cold drinks and a game on. So they try and basically make it a place that guys can feel comfortable, but also a place that sort of makes you feel like if you're not the alpha male that you want to be, we can help you with that. And they've got all these systems where you can refer a friend to get money off your next treatment. And I think perhaps most alarmingly, some of these clinics will also inject you with your first dose of testosterone within an hour of coming in.
1: Huh. Did you have a chance to talk to any of the men in the waiting room? Even as you were avoiding their avoiding their eyes. Did you speak to anyone who said, like, hey, here's why I'm here. Here's what this is about for me?
14: You know, I got to say, Noelle, I tried and it was mostly unsuccessful. The conversations were kind of awkward and stilted, and I didn't have much success. I went around, you know, this makes you win a lot of friends as a reporter, but I went around asking a lot of my guy friends if they were on this stuff, and people were very cagey about it. And I actually got the impression that, you know, probably a lot of people that I know are doing this, but didn't want to talk about it.
1: All right. So clearly taking testosterone has some pros and some cons. And what we've learned in this show is for the people who experience the pros, it's very hard to give it up. Even when there are negative side effects, it's very hard to give it up. This reminds me to some degree of Ozempic. It is a treatment that when people are on it and when it's working, they really, really, really love it. And it seems to me that there is a lot of money to be made here. Do you think that we are moving toward a world where there's a testosterone clinic on every corner and where we're looking, as we saw with, you know, weight loss drugs, we're looking at shortages because so many people want to be taking T? Where do you think this is going?
14: I mean, to some extent, Noel, I think we're already there. I'm inundated, you know, I'm a woman and I'm inundated with testosterone ads all the time. These clinics are everywhere in the city that I live in, and there's clearly a ton of money in it. They're doing very well. I think also, like Ozempic, it's an industry that is not going anywhere. Like Ozempic, you need to continue taking testosterone if you want to see the results. And that means that the cash here is kind of just endless.
1: That was Rebecca Jackson. She covers the show for leading magazine The Economist. Miles Bryan originally produced today's show, and Amina El Saadi edited. Adrian Lilly engineered with an assist from Patrick Boyd, and Laura Bullard checked the facts. I'm Noel King. It's Today Explained.
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0: We know the president has been under a years-long threat from Iran. The president worries about his own safety, but he doesn't make these decisions on his own. The entire top of the U.S. government was moving to protect the president.
1: I'm Rachel Abrams. That's coming up on The Daily from The New York Times.
2: TikTok withheld a safety feature from millions of users. From American Public Media, this is Marketplace Tech. I'm Megan McCarty-Carino. A quick note before we begin. The story includes discussion of suicide. Back in 2021, TikTok tweaked its algorithm in an effort to address dangerous filter bubbles, a sort of algorithmic spiral of recommendations for high-risk content like extreme dieting or self-harm. But internal company documents obtained by Bloomberg Businessweek show 10% of U.S. users, 15 million Americans, were purposely excluded from this safety update, part of user testing to validate the new feature and track whether it reduced engagement with the famously sticky platform. One of those users, 16-year-old Chase Naska, subsequently died by suicide. Bloomberg Businessweek investigative reporter Olivia Carville has been on the story.
3: After his death, his mom was trying to understand what had happened, and she looked at his social media accounts. And when she found his TikTok account, she was shocked at the fact that it was just nonstop videos about really sad subjects, depressing topics. Many of those videos encouraged suicide. So inside the company, the algorithm teams and the trust and safety teams joined forces to essentially carry out an extraordinary review of Chase Naska's watch history. They watched 7,563 videos that he had seen in the weeks, days, and hours before his death, trying to understand what had happened to his account. And that's all laid out in this document that this story is based on.
2: We have seen this surge of legal action around child safety and social media in recent years. Chase's parents also filed a wrongful death lawsuit. How does what you reported on sort of fit into the broader legal landscape going on right now?
3: This isn't just against TikTok. The biggest social media products in the world are facing thousands of lawsuits from across the US. And this is all connected because through that litigation process, these companies had to go through what's called discovery, which is where you hand over internal information to the other side. And we've seen a lot of those internal documents come out in the trials that have been held previously. And what we've seen time and time again is the companies have faced a lot of criticism and scrutiny for not disclosing what they're really doing behind the scenes and how kids are being impacted, what research they're conducting internally on this, what information they hold about child safety or experiments they're conducting on teenage accounts. And that's what this document shows us.
2: Has TikTok responded to your new reporting at all?
3: They have. They've said that the company is deeply committed to the safety and well-being of its users, especially teenage users. Another interesting thing about TikTok's trust and safety team is they are huge. 40,000 people around the world are working to help safeguard TikTok and protect its community from harmful content. It invests more than $1 billion in this area. But this A/B experiment that it ran, this user did not have that safeguard, was held back from that safety feature intentionally or by design. And that links back into the broader claims that the companies are facing in courts right now, that they are dangerous and addictive products by design.
2: That's Olivia Carville at Bloomberg Businessweek. Jesus Alvarado produced this episode. I'm Megan McCarty-Carino, and that's Marketplace Tech. This is APM.
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1: From the New York Times, I'm Rachel Abrams, and this is The Daily. Last month, President Trump made a dramatic exit from a visit to Turkey. He switched his plane at the last minute to an older Air Force One, which caused confusion and prompted concerns about the safety of the president's planes. But this week, we learned that was all a ruse. And so today I'm joined by Maggie Haberman, who tells us the story of a third plane, how Trump got on it, and why the administration worked so hard to keep it all a secret. It's Wednesday, August 12th. Maggie Haberman, welcome back to The Daily.
9: Rachel, thanks for having me.
1: So Maggie, our colleague Tyler Page was on the show a few weeks ago, and he told us the story that is probably by now a little familiar, which is that Trump switched off of a jet he had gotten from the Qataris, and he switched to the old Air Force One plane because of a credible threat. And what this did was it prompted a lot of concerns that the Qatari jet was not properly outfitted with whatever safety measures it would need in order to carry the president safely. Now, the administration, as we know, was not happy that we reported that. Some of our colleagues got subpoenaed. And all of this made for a very dramatic story. And now we have come to learn that we didn't actually know the half of it.
9: Yeah. So as often happens with White Houses in general, we often don't know the half of it. This is a particularly vivid example of not knowing the half of it for a variety of reasons, Rachel.
1: Please tell us the story.
9: Sure. So what we knew was that the president was in Turkey for the NATO summit, and he had taken this new jet that had been donated by Qatar that had previously flown some Qatari royals. It's more luxurious than the very old commissioned Boeings that first went into use in 1990, and that the president has complained about a lot. I cannot stress to you how large that Qatar plane is. Okay. I flew on it as pool last week, and it's really big, and I don't like flying, and I was very struck by how big it was. It's overwhelming. And it was pushed into service very quickly because the president wanted it quick, and that meant that it did not have the same security specifications that the older Air Force Ones do. So he is in Turkey. He's on this plane that he was very, very proud of. I mean, really, this is somebody who, A, actually does know a lot about airplanes. He's owned them. He talks about them a lot. Number two, likes talking about the new toys aspect. And this is what his own aides would say. But suddenly, he posted on Truth Social, they were going to fly the older Air Force One, which often travels as a backup with another Air Force One, for quote unquote old time's sake. He was going to meet up with the newer plane, the Qatari plane, at a military base in the UK. For anybody who has heard Donald Trump talk about the old Air Force One, the notion of old time's sake was a little hard to believe.
1: Because he was constantly criticizing it.
9: Correct. It didn't seem like the kind of sentimental trip he would want to take. So that instantly raised a lot of questions for the reporters who were both with him and back here in the US. He got asked about it at this press conference. He started talking about,
10: you know, the life of a president is very dangerous.
9: How he's the number one target for Iran.
10: It's a very dangerous profession. No, I'm number one on the kill list for Iran. They're lovely people. I'm number one. So I don't know. I can't tell you that, but I don't really care because I'm doing my job and I'm doing it, I hope, better than anybody's ever done it because we have a country.
9: And that comment further raised questions about what might be on his mind and what exactly was happening here in terms of how they were departing from Turkey.
10: Thank you all very much. We'll see you back. Thank
9: you very much. Know, the press conference was over fairly soon. He went to the Ankara airport. He got into the older Air Force One. That plane took off. The reporters on it were told to lower their window shades, which was a real flag for me and other people at the time because it was evocative of furtive trips that presidents have taken into war zones before. For instance, when presidents have landed in Iraq, they were told to put the window shades down so that lights are not shining out because they can be a target. So this plane arrives in the UK and it's sitting on the tarmac for a little bit. Mm-hmm. And then the reporters disembark. And then soon after that, the president disembarks shortly before 11 p.m. local time. And he walks from Air Force One, the older one, to the Qatari plane. So those were the known facts. And then our reporters got hit with subpoenas for reporting the concerns about a threat and also the deficiencies in the defensive capabilities of the new plane. What we've learned since is that the president wasn't on either one of those planes. He was on a third plane.
1: Mm.
9: And they were using a decoy measure, which is intended to mask the president's whereabouts because there was a threat that was, as we understand it, deemed credible.
1: So tell us that story about the decoy. What are we talking about? What happened? What have we learned since our colleagues initially reported that the president had taken the old Air Force One?
9: Sure. And I need to give a massive hat tip to our friends at the Washington Post who broke this story. You know, we caught up to some of it, but they reported and we reported that the president, instead of leaving on the older Air Force One, which is what he had said.
1: Mm-hmm. And what we had seemed to have seen.
9: Correct. The president and some aides, they walked from that door, which is on the left-hand side of the plane.
1: Of the old Air Force
9: Old
1: One.
9: Air Force One. And appears to have walked directly across to another door, where one of those giant catering containers that services airplanes, commercial airplanes too, mm-hmm. is attached to the door. And it's lifted on a hydraulic. And the president and some other people get off of the plane and get onto this container.
1: Just to be clear, this is the thing that we see that is bringing our airplane food to us, right? That like goes up to a plane and like unloads those trays that we all eat from.
9: As we understand it.
1: Okay.
9: So they lower the hydraulic lift and the container comes down. And at the same time, the reporters are being told to close their window shades, mm-hmm. which apparently was done so that they couldn't see any of this. That cart then takes the president either to another vehicle or directly to a third plane. What it made me think of instantly was Taylor Swift, you know, in that cleaning cart when she would go out to her concerts and they would bring her on stage so that people in the seats high up backstage at like Madison Square Garden couldn't see her walking on stage. So mm-hmm. it was just the illusion of just suddenly showing up. And so this obviously was much more serious. And I somehow doubt that the president enjoyed being in what I can imagine was not the best smelling catering container. Anyway, so he goes for this third plane. The third plane leaves. We have no idea whether it left before or after the older Air Force One.
1: Mm-hmm.
9: But at this point, the Qatar plane is either at the U.S. military base in the U.K. already, or it is about to be. When the older Air Force One lands, according to the pool report filed by the reporter on the plane,
1: mm-hmm.
9: it was 10:16 p.m. local time. They deplaned at some point, the reporter pool. And this is typical. The reporters will get off of Air Force One before the president does. We will get in place, you know, to wait to capture him coming downstairs and possibly coming over to talk to the reporters. In this case, the president did not disembark from this older Air Force One out the front door that he had been seen going into back in Ankara.
1: Mm-hmm.
9: until 10:56 p.m. So that's 40 minutes after the plane touches down, wheels down. That was a fair amount of time during which the president was brought by vehicle, as we understand it, from the third plane to that other side entrance on the older Air Force One and walked off as if he had been there the whole time.
1: Okay, so basically the people who were on the, let's call it the decoy plane, mm-hmm. for lack of a better term, up until very recently, up until this Washington Post report, they had no idea that they were on the plane that the president deliberately didn't use because of a safety threat that his team at least thought was credible enough to not have him fly on. Is that right?
9: Well, we want to be clear about what we know and what we don't know.
1: Okay, please.
9: We don't know whether any of them knew or didn't know what was happening there. So I don't want to, you know, speak broadly.
1: Fair enough. Okay.
9: The reporters absolutely didn't know as far as we're aware. I think I can speak pretty comfortably to that effect.
1: Because the thing that I wonder about is whether or not people actually knew at the time. If I'm one of those people reading this coverage now, I might be thinking to myself, how much danger was I actually in? Obviously, nobody takes any chances with the president, of course, but I would imagine people are wondering, like, how serious, on the sort of the scale of serious threats the president got, this was.
9: Yeah, and I don't know that we're going to know the answer to that, Rachel. Mm-hmm. What we were told and we've reported previously was that there was a threat that was from Iranian proxies. And, mm-hmm. you know, this is after the president has begun this war on February 28th in Iran. And it has not gone the way he thought it was going to. Mm-hmm. He has long faced threats. The federal government, the U.S. Secret Service, intel officials, they all make decisions with the president's protection as the paramount.
1: Sure.
9: That should not be a surprise to anyone.
1: I hear everything that you're saying, Maggie, about, you know, the risk assessment. But I just feel worth pointing out here, though, that the administration has maintained that Air Force One, that plane was safe. And it has also maintained that the Qatar plane was safe. But if either of these planes were safe, you would not need a decoy to begin with, right? Like,
9: not necessarily. Again, we don't know what we don't know. Mm-hmm. So I don't want to speak to how these kinds of operations work. You know, one of the things that we talked about in our story that posted Monday night, and one of the things that our colleague Jonathan Swan and I got into in the book that we wrote about the first year that mm-hmm. Trump was back, regime change, was this siege mentality that this administration has.
1: Mm-hmm.
9: Part of it was formed during the 2024 campaign when the president was also facing threats from Iran. And those stemmed from his drone strike against General Qasem Soleimani in early 2020. Everybody who was connected to that strike in his administration faced threats after the fact. There were murder for hire plots against him. There were two unrelated assassination attempts that year, one of them in Butler, Pennsylvania. So that has been their mindset, you know, that when you're a nail, everything feels like a hammer.
1: Mm-hmm.
9: And so I do believe that that impacts some of their decisions. That having been said, the issue is in part that they have such a credibility crisis, this administration. They say up is down and night is day about so many things that there will be more concerns about what actually happened here, about how much risk he was in, about the decision to take this move. According to our reporting, it was done very hastily. It was not something that was long planned for. I don't think that I can speak competently about whether the Qatari plane is safe, quote unquote. But they did choose to take this plane that lots of people had concerns about, whether it was fully secure. Then they chose to put out themselves that they were taking a different plane.
1: Right. And what's so interesting about that, Maggie, is that, like, the actual story might have to do with some kind of misdirection. We just didn't know what kind.
9: I think that the actual story has to do with both. I do. And I will say that, you know, while it is obviously unsettling to look back and think about the fact that reporters and some White House staff and some Air Force staff were on a decoy plane, the plane that they were traveling on was the safer plane, as we understand it, in terms of the capabilities, should anything
1: compared to the Qatari plane.
9: Correct. And so I do think that that's worth bearing in mind. But I think the bigger issue is still that we and other journalists are still surmising what we can, and we don't know what we don't know, because this administration, despite its great claims of transparency, actually is not.
1: We'll be right back.
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1: This is The Daily. I'm Rachel Abrams. Back to my conversation with Maggie Haberman about the elaborate ruse to get President Trump out of Turkey and why the White House worked so hard to keep it a secret. Okay, Maggie, I want to talk about the issues around transparency that you mentioned and what that means. But first, I feel like a lot of people are going to hear this and think the Secret Service, the president's team, made all of this effort to have a decoy plane and to keep him out of harm's way. And I wonder how serious that is. And was that even for the best? Was that the right move? And what were they assessing? And I wonder how you would respond to that.
9: Those are all real questions, Rachel. And, you know, again, I want to be clear here. We are not in law enforcement. We are not in the intelligence community. We're not at the Secret Service. And again, their premier concern is keeping the president safe. And that is what we would expect them to do. And based on this scramble, they were behaving as if there was a credible threat, and they made decisions to try to protect the president. We know the president has been under a years-long threat from Iran. The president worries about his own safety, but he doesn't make these decisions on his own. The entire top of the U.S. government was moving to protect the president. I don't know anyone among us who would not want to see the president kept safe.
1: Sure.
9: So that is all understandable.
1: Sure.
9: That is a separate question than what we're talking about in terms of how it was presented. And because this administration has claimed emergency powers on other matters so often, because they never briefed Congress about this war, because they are blowing up boats that are coming up from the Caribbean and saying that they are terrorist boats, without really explaining things to the public, that is part of why the press, and not only the press, often want to hear more.
1: Can you just explain a little bit more about that? Like what the line is between what reporters should know and what they should report and whether this is unusual in some way?
9: It's a fair question. And on some of these things, obviously, these are judgment calls. But there have been other instances where presidents have used decoys. The very famous one is when Bill Clinton was taking a plane from India to Pakistan. This was in the spring of 2000. And this plane that looked like Air Force One, that the press could see, touches down and they emerge. But an unmarked plane, according to reports at the time, landed. And then Bill Clinton gets off that plane. And there was a very small group of people who were covering this trip as reporters. One of them was Susan Page at USA Today. She knew ahead of time that this was happening, and it was out of security concerns, and she didn't disclose it.
1: Maggie, can I just, why would the administration even bother telling her something that they were then going to ask her not to report?
9: It's because these are judgment calls, and actually it ensures the president's safety in that case. That really is the goal. There have been presidents, including the current one in his first term, who went to Iraq on a, you know, Christmas trip. The reporters who were on the plane were called at the last minute. They were told they had to keep this quiet. And they did. And there is a trust factor. The idea is the president is on the move, that you know where he is. We are making a good faith effort to show you where he is and what has happened. And that is important. I mean, there are reasons that the press needs to know where the president is, and so that they can convey it to the public. And so something like September 11th, 2001, where disaster strikes and the president of the United States at the time, George W. Bush, found himself aboard Air Force One with a very slimmed down press pool. They knew where he was, but he was making decisions on a moment's notice. And so it really is about visibility to the public, because we are the public's eyes and ears.
1: So I think what you're telling me is that it is important to have some level of trust between the administration and the press, which makes me wonder, if the breakdown of that trust, as indicated by this story and by the relationship this administration has with the current press, what the implications are for both, I don't know, the president's safety and also just public safety?
9: It's a good question. It is an important point as to why so much mistrust of the media by this White House, plus efforts to try to control what the press is reporting on bases that really they sometimes claim national security, and it's very hard to see where there's an actual national security or privacy concern. They have used that so many times that it degrades credibility.
1: Yep.
9: The president has criticized coverage he doesn't like as treasonous.
1: Mm-hmm.
9: He has, as an individual, sued news organizations, and he is using the levers of government to try to control broadcast news when he can.
1: Mm-hmm.
9: And that certainly doesn't help them in a moment when they need people to believe them that there is something very bad going on potentially.
1: Is there a world, Maggie, where because the administration does not trust the press at all, that this is somehow making the president less safe?
9: I think there is a very good argument for that, Rachel. I mean, again, they were the ones who made public that he was taking a different plane, and then they got angry that reporters asked about it.
1: Mm.
9: There is a world where there could have been an off-the-record conversation describing what was happening, where the press would then report it later, but would not have potentially jeopardized anybody.
1: Mm-hmm.
9: The reality is the press has a different job than they do. Our job is accountability. But presidents are also accountable to the public.
1: Mm-hmm.
9: And this is an administration that generally has not behaved that way. And in this instance, at least, it really worked at cross purposes for them.
1: Maggie Haberman, thank you so much.
9: Rachel, thanks for having me.
1: Maggie Haberman is a White House correspondent for The New York Times. On Tuesday evening, The Times reported that Secretary of State Marco Rubio, Treasury Secretary Scott Bessent, and Stephen Miller, the president's top domestic policy advisor, were all on board the decoy plane. Rubio had been aware of the threat that had kept President Trump off the plane, but it was unclear who else, if anyone, also knew. And at least some White House staff traveling on the plane were not aware.
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20: Clear skies in Atlanta, 90 degrees, a heat index of 98. I'm Jim Burris. 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
25: I'm Elsa Chang.
26: And I'm Juana Summers. A close look at this week's primary election results in Wisconsin, Minnesota, and several other states.
27: Even my grandfather, who's 90 years old, wanted to talk about ICE, and he's never talked to me about politics ever.
28: Also, as Andrew Tate fights extradition to the UK, he'll be testing his political connections in the US.
29: And in this age of fast fashion, we bring you a woman who's growing a linen dress in her backyard.
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32: Live from NPR News in Washington, I'm Kristen Wright. Primary results are further shaping party dynamics as we get closer to the midterms. Susan Bentz from member station WUWM reports a moderate won the Democratic primary for Wisconsin governor, narrowly beating a Democratic socialist.
33: David Crowley beamed as he addressed reporters after a nail-biting win in the primary contest. Until the final hours, it looked like Representative Francesca Hong, who was leading in the polls, would be victorious.
34: Her campaign reminded people across Wisconsin that there are no long shots when it comes to believing in a better future and fighting to expand opportunities to every family. That kind of passion, it strengthens our democracy. And I look forward to earning their support.
33: Crowley will need broad support as he takes on Trump-backed Congressman Tom Tiffany in the general election. For NPR News, I'm Susan Bentz in Milwaukee.
32: Two media organizations are suing President Trump over his subscription service offering early access to his Truth Social posts. NPR's Bobby Allen reports the

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1: From parental leave. Rescue teams are still searching for signs of life in the rubble in western Colombia. A magnitude 7.4 earthquake struck on Monday, killing more than 250 people. John Otis reports from Cali, one of the hardest hit cities.
2: I came across a pair of five-story apartments that had been absolutely flattened. Henry Granja, who lives a few blocks away, happened to be right outside the buildings when the earthquake struck. So he's saying, suddenly the buildings just collapsed. I saw them fall down. My lifetime neighbors and friends were inside, but there was so much dust and debris that I didn't even know where to start looking for them.
1: John Otis reporting. This is NPR.
3: Live from WABE News in Atlanta, I'm Jim Burris. As some Georgians prepare to vote by mail this fall, a federal judge has expanded her court-ordered block of President Donald Trump's executive order to limit mail-in voting to include all states. WABE's Raul Bally explains.
4: Under Trump's executive order, the U.S. Postal Service is supposed to come up with a list of eligible voters and only send absentee ballots to those names. Georgia's Secretary of State has not cooperated in putting together those lists, arguing that under state law, he cannot share voters' personal information. Tuesday's ruling expands on a previous one by the same judge that blocks USPS's actions in 23 states and the District of Columbia, saying the president has overstepped his constitutional authority. The Trump administration is appealing both rulings to the U.S. Supreme Court. Separately, Trump is suing the Georgia Secretary of State over access to the state's voter rolls. Raul Bally, WABE News.
3: As Fulton County looks to purchase another building to increase jail capacity, the existing facility on Rice Street still needs proper staffing. WABE Shemaine Cruz reports.
5: This week, Sheriff Patrick Labatt welcomed 19 new sheriff's deputies, what he says is the largest graduating class since he took office in 2021. A spokesperson for Labatt's office told WABE that they'll immediately be assigned to the troubled Fulton County Jail, where the U.S. Department of Justice determined conditions were unconstitutional. The DOJ recommended the county use recruiting firm Walls Group to staff up. But Labatt said this during a recent community town hall meeting.
6: The facts are the Board of Commissioners voted to bring somebody in to do our business.
5: Fulton County commissioners have expressed frustration over allegations that Labatt has interfered with Walls hiring, leading to fewer recruits than expected. Shemaine Cruz, WABE News.
3: And you can find more local news online at WABE.org. Amplifying Atlanta, this is WABE.
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8: 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I'm Juana Summers.
9: And I'm Elsa Chang. Immigration and Customs Enforcement is planning to give its officers high-tech gloves that deliver electric shocks to people they're trying to detain. The company making these gloves touts them as a way to encourage de-escalation, but some immigrant advocates question the choice to put these tools in the hands of ICE officers. NPR criminal justice correspondent Meg Anderson is here to give us more context. Hi, Meg.
10: Hey, Elsa.
9: Okay, wait. So what do we know so far about this plan for ICE to use electric shock gloves?
10: Yeah, so the Department of Homeland Security posted plans for this no-bid contract, which could amount to as much as $20 million. The contract would go to a company called Compliant Technologies. It's veteran-owned and based in Kentucky. And it is the only company that makes this one specific device that the agency wants. And that device is called the GLOVE. That's actually an acronym. It stands for a generated low output voltage emitter.
9: Okay. And what exactly do these GLOVE gloves do?
10: Well, they shock.

0: It's All Things Considered on WABE 90.1. I'm Jim Burris. Budget cuts have sharply reduced the Defense Department's efforts to find and recover troops who've been missing from previous conflicts.
1: It's a direct correlation for how many teams we can deploy and how much research we can do and how many remains we can process.
0: The impact is hitting one group of families especially hard. We'll have more on this story coming up at 4:35.
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0: And taking a look at traffic, starting on the downtown connector southbound at 10th Street, a report of a crash. Slowdowns in Clayton County, 75 southbound at I-285 West. And then a mishap reported on 85 northbound before Jimmy Carter Boulevard in Norcross.
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3: Live from WABE News in Atlanta, I'm Jim Burris. The Houston County Sheriff's Office says one student was injured by gunfire at Warner Robins High School earlier today. In a social media post, the office says the suspect is now in custody. The unidentified student has been transported to a local hospital with non-life-threatening injuries, according to officials. Governor Brian Kemp says he is grateful that law enforcement acted so quickly. The city of Warner Robins is asking people to avoid the area as it is still the site of an active investigation. Earlier reports indicated two students were injured in the shooting. Well, housing costs are on the rise for Georgians as the latest consumer price index report shows inflation is stabilizing, but still remains elevated. WABE's Marlon Hyde has more.
4: Flying, housing, and health care are some of the costs going up for Georgia families. According to the July CPI report, inflation was stubborn, rising 0.1% month to month. Despite a slight drop year over year, it remains over 3%. Dennis Shaw is a department chair and professor of marketing at Georgia State's J. Mack Robinson College of Business.
5: Even for people who are living in the Atlanta metropolitan area like me, who have no intention of selling my current home, but I still see a higher bill when it comes to insurance costs and property taxes.
4: Shah says if the war in Iran can be fully resolved, gas prices may fall and provide relief for Georgia small businesses and families. Marlon Hyde, WABE News.
3: In Norcross, I-85 northbound before Beaver Ruin Road, that earlier crash has now cleared. We're still seeing stop-and-go traffic, though, all the way back from Shalaford Road. So we're looking at about 9 miles worth. That's just going to take some time to clear out. 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
2: 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Other contributors include the estate of Joan B. Kroc, whose bequest serves as an enduring investment in the future of public radio and seeks to help NPR produce programming that meets the highest standards of public service in journalism and cultural expression.
6: From NPR News, this is All Things Considered. I'm Elsa Chang.
7: And I'm Juana Summers. Here's a data point to consider. In Wisconsin, the margin of victory in the Democratic primary for governor is about half a percentage point, around 4,000 votes and over 750,000 votes cast. That was one of several races last night and this summer pitting more progressive candidates against more moderate ones. Let's try to pick out some trends with Amanda Lippman. She's the president of Run for Something. That's an organization supporting young Democrats who are seeking office. Hi there.
8: Hi.
7: I mean, there's just so much ground to cover on the map from a big primary day yesterday. I want to start in Wisconsin, where the Democratic primary for governor saw the more moderate candidate, Milwaukee County Executive David Crowley, prevail quite narrowly over state legislator Francesca Hong, who's a Democratic socialist. And I'll just note that leading up to this race, for people who are watching the polls, Hong was overwhelmingly leading in most public polls. What is your big takeaway from that race?
8: You know, people tuned in right in the last couple of days. We know that there was a ton of money spent on behalf of David Crowley. He was running a ton of ads on the air. And Francesca, who had ran a really strong campaign, started polling basically at 0%, had thousands of volunteers that came from behind, you know, really did crumble a little bit in the final week, did some interviews she, I think, came to regret, had a tough time running away from some of her past sillier tweets. And David was able to close it out in part with the establishment really circling the wagons around him. You know, the polls captured a snapshot in time, but as we have seen, they are not predictive.
7: And so much of the conversation around Hong was really about whether she had the ability to win a general election in the swing state, especially given some of her previous statements, including supporting defunding the police, for example. What did you make about the

0: The New York-based string quartet Public Quartet has a new album. It's called Rhythm Nation, and it teams with beats ranging from West Africa and Venezuela to jazz standards. And in reference to the name, it makes a lot of sense. Even Janet Jackson. A review is still ahead this hour.
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8: On the next Closer Look, it's the first of its kind, a study on reparations about the institution of slavery in Fulton County.
9: We got a chance to make the argument about reparations on the local level, and we decided to think about how we're going to create a framework for this.
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10: It's All Things Considered from NPR News. I'm Juana Summers.
11: And I'm Elsa Chang. A magnitude 7.4 earthquake struck Colombia early this week, killing hundreds of people. The loss of life is tragic, though so far the death toll is much lower than in neighboring Venezuela. That country was hit by a similarly sized pair of quakes last month. NPR's Katia Riddle looks at what these two seismic events have in common and what accounts for their differences.
12: The Colombia earthquake is what seismologists call an intermediate depth earthquake. William Barnhart works for the U.S. Geological Survey, or USGS, and has been tracking this event.
13: So it's an earthquake that happened about 100 kilometers down inside the earth that's somewhat deep.
12: Barnhart says this part of the world has seen its share of these.
13: These earthquakes are somewhat common in South America. There's been 32 or 33 of these since the early 1900s.
12: These earthquakes can be relatively benign unless they reach denser population centers like this one did.
13: It still was strong enough to cause a fairly significant amount of damage.
12: The USGS says it is possible the eventual toll could climb towards 1,000. That's compared to more than 6,000 people killed in Venezuela last month. In terms of overall damage, he says in Colombia,
13: it's an order of magnitude smaller than in Venezuela.
12: That's in part because the Venezuela earthquake was closer to the surface of the earth. Harold Tobin is the director of the Pacific Northwest Seismic Network. He says the Colombia quake was deeper and its reach more diffuse.
14: An earthquake like this tends to affect a wider area than a shallow earthquake like the one we saw in Venezuela a few weeks ago.
12: Depth and reach are just a couple of the many factors that determine how deadly an earthquake is, says Tobin.
14: But then how it actually affects people depends on all kinds of things, including, just literally where people live relative to the earthquake, how high the population density is, how good or bad construction practices are in the region.
12: Colombia does have earthquake-resistant building standards, which can reduce the risk of collapse, but many communities remained vulnerable. That's because building construction is only part of the equation, says Tobin. Another thing that matters is the way the seismic waves moved through the earth.
14: And it turns out, unfortunately, they get amplified by places where we have, instead of bedrock at the surface, we have, layers of sediment, right? Loose, softer sediment shakes more. People, especially in mountainous regions, tend to live in the lowlands because that's where you can farm.
12: But in a quake, that sediment can become deadly. Venezuela had even more damage because the earthquake's most severe effects were concentrated in heavily populated areas along the country's northern urban corridor. William Barnhart from USGS says despite their similarities in magnitude and close geography, it would be a mistake to think that these two events are related. These quakes just happen to occur in relatively close proximity.
13: It's coincidence. there's a magnitude 7 earthquake on Earth about once a month.
12: The natural world produces events like this all the time, says Barnhart. It's when they cause devastating loss of life that they command our attention. Katie Everdell, NPR News.

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4: The U.S. plan to end the Gaza war. 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
7: Immigration and Customs Enforcement plans to buy high-tech gloves that give electric shocks to the people they're trying to detain. Immigrant advocates have some concerns. We'll have more ahead. For Wednesday, August the 12th, 2026, it's All Things Considered from WABE and NPR. I'm Jim Burris. President Trump doesn't want voters to mail in a ballot this election cycle, and he's attempting to stop the process. A judge is putting the brakes on those efforts, though. How that could play out for Georgia voters, also ahead. And without enough refining capacity to go around, throw in a geopolitical conflict, and you're paying more at the pump. Ahead on Marketplace, why refined oil prices are more volatile than even the crude it's made from. That's all ahead in this, the 6 o'clock hour. First, this news.
8: Live from NPR News in Washington, I'm Ryland Barton. ICE officers may soon be outfitted with gloves that deliver electric shocks to people they deem to be aggressive. From member station WEKU, Shepard Snyder reports.
9: ICE plans to spend up to $20 million on generated low-output voltage emitters, or gloves for short. That's according to an online notice published by the Department of Homeland Security. The technology is manufactured by Compliant Technologies LLC based in Lexington, Kentucky. According to an online manual, the gloves are applied directly to the skin in order to deliver shocks. They're already used by some jails and police departments. The ACLU and other civil rights groups have spoken out against the technology. ICE has been heavily criticized for its use of force, including multiple fatal shootings amid a federal immigration crackdown. For NPR News, I'm Shepard Snyder in Lexington, Kentucky.
8: The Treasury Department says it refunded another $30 billion out of $115 billion total worth of tariffs last month. Supreme Court ruled against how the administration was collecting the customs duties, as NPR's Emily Fang reports.
10: Tariffs are a key part of President Trump's economic toolkit. But by the end of last month, the U.S. had refunded a good chunk of them, $115 billion, out of the approximately $166 billion in tariffs wrongfully collected under an interpretation of trade law the Supreme Court struck down this February. The Trump administration then rolled out a new round of tariffs on about 60 countries last month, which it alleged were exporting some goods made with forced labor. But earlier this month, a coalition of 25 U.S. states sued the administration over those new tariffs, arguing they are an attempt to simply replace the customs duties already struck down. Emily Fang, NPR News, Washington.
8: Inflation cooled a bit last month as gas and grocery prices fell. NPR's Scott Horsley reports on the latest cost of living figures from the Labor Department.
11: Consumer prices in July were up 3.4% from a year ago. That's a slightly smaller annual increase than the month before. Prices rose just a tenth of a percent between June and July. Rising rents and airfares during the month were partially offset by falling prices for gasoline and groceries. Gasoline prices are still much higher than they were a year ago.

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1: List arguing that under state law, he cannot share voters' personal information. Tuesday's ruling expands on a previous one by the same judge that blocks USPS's actions in 23 states and the District of Columbia, saying the president has overstepped his constitutional authority. The Trump administration is appealing both rulings to the U.S. Supreme Court. Separately, Trump is suing the Georgia Secretary of State over access to the state's voter rolls. Raul Bally, WABE News.
2: As Fulton County looks to purchase another building to increase jail capacity, the existing facility on Rice Street still needs proper staffing. WABE Shemaine Cruz has more.
3: This week, Sheriff Patrick Labatt welcomed 19 new sheriff's deputies, what he says is the largest graduating class since he took office in 2021. A spokesperson for Labatt's office told WABE that they'll immediately be assigned to the troubled Fulton County Jail, where the U.S. Department of Justice determined conditions were unconstitutional. The DOJ recommended the county use recruiting firm Walls Group to staff up. But Labatt said this during a recent community town hall meeting.
4: The facts are the Board of Commissioners voted to bring somebody in to do our business.
3: Fulton County commissioners have expressed frustration over allegations that Labatt has interfered with Walls hiring, leading to fewer recruits than expected. Shemaine Cruz, WABE News.
2: There is more local news online at WABE.org and coming up at 6:20 on The Brief. 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
6: This is All Things Considered from NPR News. I'm Juana Summers.
7: And I'm Elsa Chang. Immigration and Customs Enforcement is planning to give its officers high-tech gloves that deliver electric shocks to people they're trying to detain. The company making these gloves touts them as a way to encourage de-escalation, but some immigrant advocates question the choice to put these tools in the hands of ICE officers. NPR criminal justice correspondent Meg Anderson is here to give us more context. Hi, Meg.
8: Hey, Elsa.
7: Okay, wait. So what do we know so far about this plan for ICE to use electric shock gloves?
8: Yeah, so the Department of Homeland Security posted plans for this no-bid contract, which could amount to as much as $20 million. The contract would go to a company called Compliant Technologies. It's veteran-owned and based in Kentucky, and it is the only company that makes this one specific device that the agency wants. And that device is called the GLOVE. That's actually an acronym. It stands for a generated low output voltage emitter.
7: Okay. And what exactly do these GLOVE gloves do?
8: Well, they shock you. So it looks just like a black glove, but it's got a little button on the wrist. And when that glows blue, it's activated and delivers an electric shock when it touches skin. It's sort of like a taser, except there are no prongs that come out and break the skin. But it is clearly painful.
7: Yeah.
8: The Instagram page for Compliant Technologies is filled with videos of police officers being subjected to the glove in demonstrations. Most of them grimace or yell and fall to the ground. Here's one example. In this video, the founder of the company, Jeff Nicholas, introduces a demo on an officer with the Oklahoma County Sheriff's Department. And just a quick warning, you are going to hear a scream.
9: Dan has got a pair of gloves on. We're going to do a demonstration. We're just going to act maybe like he's an individual. So when Dan grabs Deputy Brobeck with the gloves.
7: Oh, my God.
8: Yeah, so in the video, the officer falls to the ground, he gets back up, but it is clearly debilitating for the time that the glove's touching him. And that officer said later in the video that he had, quote, no control. And that is the point. On the company's website, they say it's a way to de-escalate tense situations quickly and effectively.
7: Wow. Well, Meg, I have to ask you, I mean, there's no question that ICE has come

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1: And it's a pleasure to have you along for All Things Considered this evening here on WABE 90.1. I'm Jim Burris. Coming up next, it's The Brief and then Marketplace. And in the 7 o'clock hour of All Things Considered, NPR's Juana Summer speaks with Amanda Lippman, co-founder of the PAC Run for Something. They talk about the results from yesterday's Democratic primary elections. That's starting at 7 o'clock here on WABE.
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1: Got a little bit of funky traffic in Cherokee County, 575 southbound between Ridgewalk Parkway and Town Lake Parkway. The right two lanes are blocked due to a crash, this involving five vehicles. In Buckhead, 85 southbound after Georgia 400 at the Buford Spring Connector, report of a crash. And in Decatur, slowdowns Covington Highway at South Hairston Road due to a mishap.
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1: For Wednesday, August the 12th, 2026, it's The Brief from WABE. I'm Jim Burris. The Houston County Sheriff's Office says one student was injured by gunfire at Warner Robins High School earlier today. In a social media post, the office says the suspect is now in custody. The unidentified student has been transported to a local hospital, we're told, with non-life-threatening injuries. Governor Brian Kemp says he is grateful that law enforcement acted quickly. The city of Warner Robins is asking people to still avoid the area as it is a site of an ongoing and active investigation. Earlier reports indicated two students were injured. Georgians continue to have less access to maternity care than the average American, and rural Georgians, they're the most affected. WABE's Jess Mador reports on the latest data from the March of Dimes.
9: The new report analyzes access to hospitals and other providers in every county, and it looks at other indicators, including distance patients have to travel to reach maternity care. It shows one in every two Georgia counties have no maternity care. That compares to the U.S. average of one in three counties nationwide. Roughly 160,000 women in Georgia live more than a half hour from a labor and delivery hospital, and a whopping 88% of rural counties lack a birthing facility. Improving access to care has drawn increasing attention from many bipartisan state lawmakers, and Governor Brian Kemp recently extended Medicaid coverage up to a year postpartum, when numbers show most pregnancy-related deaths occur. Jess Mador, WABE News.
1: Housing costs are on the rise for Georgians, as the latest Consumer Price Index report shows inflation is stabilizing, but it still remains elevated. WABE's Marlon Hyde has more.
10: Flying, housing, and health care are some of the costs going up for Georgia families. According to the July CPI report, inflation was stubborn, rising 0.1% month to month. Despite a slight drop year over year, it remains over 3%. Dennis Shaw is a department chair and professor of marketing at Georgia State's J. Mack Robinson College of Business.
11: Even for people who are living in the Atlanta metropolitan area like me, who have no intention of selling my current home, but I still see a higher bill when it comes to insurance cost and property taxes.
10: Shah says if the war in Iran can be fully resolved, gas prices may fall and provide relief for Georgia small businesses and families. Marlon Hyde, WABE News.
1: As Fulton County looks to purchase another building to increase jail capacity, the existing facility on Rice Street still needs to be properly staffed. WABE Shemaine Cruz reports.
12: This week, Sheriff Patrick Labatt welcomed 19 new sheriff's deputies, what he says is the largest graduating class since he took office in 2021. A spokesperson for Labatt's office told WABE that they'll immediately be assigned to the troubled Fulton County Jail, where the U.S. Department of Justice determined conditions were unconstitutional. The DOJ recommended the county use recruiting firm Walls Group to staff up. But Labatt said this during a recent community town hall meeting.
13: The facts are the Board of Commissioners voted to bring somebody in to do our business.
12: Fulton County commissioners have expressed frustration over allegations that Labatt has interfered with Wall's hiring, leading to fewer recruits than expected. Shemaine Cruz, WABE News.
1: The Atlanta Police Department has launched an internal audit to determine if employees have misused its Flock license plate reading cameras for their own personal reasons. WABE's Lily Oppenheimer reports.
14: Flock Safety is an Atlanta-based surveillance company, and its cameras are hovering over busy roadways across the metro. APD did not say if any specific employees are under investigation for improperly accessing the cameras or when the department's findings will be released. But the audit comes as several officers across Georgia have been fired and charged for abusing the cameras. Most recently, a Polk County officer who was arrested on Sunday, according to the Georgia Bureau of Investigation. And this year, some Atlanta communities have pushed back against the use of the cameras, with residents saying they're concerned about the lack of transparency and possible abuse of the public surveillance tool. Lily Oppenheimer, WABE News.
1: Voters head to the polls once again this week ahead of a runoff election between two candidates competing to represent Georgia's 13th congressional district. WABE's Dormaya Vance has her story.
15: Democratic candidates Marcy Scott and Everton Blair Jr. are running to replace Scott's late father, Congressman David Scott. He served for over 20 years and died in April while seeking re-election. Scott and Blair were on the ballot with three other candidates in July. Since neither of the two secured 50% of the vote, the race went to a runoff. The results of this race will determine who will finish out the late congressman's term, which ends in a few months. Election day is August 25th. Early voting starts this Saturday in some areas and will last until August 21st. Voters should check for their specific polling locations online. Dormaya Vance, WABE News.
1: MARTA's Board of Directors is expected to select a permanent general manager and CEO during its meeting on Thursday. WABE's Raul Bally reports on the challenges that await the agency's next leader.
16: Some of the immediate tasks include wrapping up the installation of new fare gates and getting the delayed new train cars launched. Then there are the longer standing issues like low ridership and concerns over safety after a high profile killing aboard a MARTA train. Republican State Senator Frank Ginn of Danielsville is the vice chair of MARTOC, the state legislative committee that oversees MARTA.
17: If it's not safe enough for every person to put their sister, their mom, their brother, their dad on and say, hey, go ride this and you'll be okay, then we got to fix that. We have so many people that are homeless, mentally ill, or on the criminal side of things that are the image of MARTA. It has to be number one, the safest place to ride.
16: Some want the state to directly fund the transit system, something Ginn doesn't see happening.
17: You know, I'm not sure that money is going to be the solution to the problem. We've got to have good management. I think that's where, you know, we need to see some great gains in that. And that's what I'd encourage a new manager coming in to do.
16: MARTA's next leader will also have to resolve spending issues with the More MARTA program, a 0.5% sales tax in the city of Atlanta meant for transit projects. Raul Bally, WABE News.
18: 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I'm Jim Burris, Amplifying Atlanta. 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
18: Forecast for tonight, mostly clear skies with lows in the mid-70s. And sunny tomorrow, a slight chance for an afternoon thunder shower with a high of 94. And just hotter as we go into the weekend, 96 on Friday, 97 Saturday, 98 by Sunday. 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
21: In Los Angeles, I'm Kai Rizdal. It is Wednesday today. This one is the 12th of August. Good as it always is to have you along, everybody. We have arrived at the point in this week where we have some data to chew on. And in a lot of ways, the news from this morning was pretty good. Inflation, of course, is the data du jour. Year on year, the headline consumer price index rose 3.4%. Core, that is, less food and energy, as you know, up 2.5%. Both, yes, higher than the Federal Reserve want them to be, but also both a slight slowdown from last month's reading, which is good. What is not good is that when you stack today's inflation report up against the most recent wage data we've got, you notice pretty quickly that prices have been going up faster than pay has been going up over the past year. Real wages is the phrase you're looking for. And as Marketplace's Kaylee Wells reports to get us going, them not keeping up is not great.
22: The reactions from analysts are kind of all over the place today. In one faction, things could be worse, says Connell Fullenkamp. He's an economics professor at Duke University.
23: The economy seems like it's on kind of cruise control. Everything's kind of working, maybe not wonderfully, but it's still kind of chugging along.
22: Unemployment isn't terrible. Energy prices are elevated but stable. And he says a main driver of this cruise control economy is that people just keep spending.
23: There's still enough people in the economy who are doing well enough, who don't feel like they have to give up the habits that they've become accustomed to in terms of consumption. And there are enough of them to keep spending, to keep the prices marching up.
22: Then there's the more pessimistic view. inflation is still higher than wage growth.
0: The cost of living is rising at a pace that feels genuinely uncomfortable.
22: Justin Wolfers teaches economics and public policy at the University of Michigan. And he says the numbers today didn't reveal any major new problems, but that just means it's more of the same bad news.
0: Prices are rising and wages aren't keeping up. And so therefore, the amount of stuff you can buy with your paycheck has literally fallen over the past year. That's not the way things are meant to be.
22: So life's more expensive and people are still spending money, which is only possible
2: because everybody's spending every dollar that they have.
22: Gary Brode is founder of a research and advisory firm called Deep Knowledge Investing. Credit card debt is up, savings is down, which is why, Brode says, the vibe check from businesses, think the stock market setting records, and the one from consumers look totally different.
3: Wall Street was celebrating. Oh, great. You know, it's less likely that the Fed will raise rates, which technically is true. I think for an average person, this is a bad print.
22: Brode says life isn't going to feel any less expensive anytime soon, and more reports like this one are likely on the way. So the only way consumers can make the spending feel less bad is to do less of it. I'm Kaylee Wells for Marketplace.
21: Wall Street today, there is almost nothing traders like better than an understated consumer price index. Not, of course, because that means consumers won't be paying quite as much, but because, as you heard in that piece from the guy that Kaylee talked to, it means Chairman Warsh and the gang can now safely not raise rates at their next meeting. All of that, the caveat, of course, is for now. We will have the details when we do the numbers.

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1: Maternity care than the average American, and rural Georgians are the ones most affected. WABE's Jess Mador reports on the latest data from the March of Dimes.
2: The new report analyzes access to hospitals and other providers in every county, and it looks at other indicators, including distance patients have to travel to reach maternity care. It shows one in every two Georgia counties have no maternity care. That compares to the U.S. average of one in three counties nationwide. Roughly 160,000 women in Georgia live more than a half hour from a labor and delivery hospital, and a whopping 88% of rural counties lack a birthing facility. Improving access to care has drawn increasing attention from many bipartisan state lawmakers, and Governor Brian Kemp recently extended Medicaid coverage up to a year postpartum, when numbers show most pregnancy-related deaths occur. Jess Mador, WABE News.
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4: 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I'm Elsa Chang.
5: And I'm Juana Summers. Here's a data point to consider. In Wisconsin, the margin of victory in the Democratic primary for governor is about half a percentage point, around 4,000 votes and over 750,000 votes cast. That was one of several races last night and this summer pitting more progressive candidates against more moderate ones. Let's try to pick out some trends with Amanda Lippman. She's the president of Run for Something. That's an organization supporting young Democrats who are seeking office. Hi there.
6: Hi.
5: I mean, there's just so much ground to cover on the map from a big primary day yesterday. I want to start in Wisconsin, where the Democratic primary for governor saw the more moderate candidate, Milwaukee County Executive David Crowley, prevail quite narrowly over state legislator Francesca Hong, who's a Democratic socialist. And I'll just note that leading up to this race, for people who are watching the polls, Hong was overwhelmingly leading in most public polls. What is your big takeaway from that race?
6: You know, people tuned in right in the last couple days. We know that there was a ton of money spent on behalf of David Crowley. He was running a ton of ads on the air. And Francesca, who had ran a really strong campaign, started polling basically at 0%, had thousands of volunteers that came from behind, you know, really did crumble a little bit in the final week, did some interviews she, I think, came to regret, had a tough time running away from some of her past sillier tweets. And David was able to close it out in part with the establishment really circling the wagons around him. You know, the polls captured a snapshot in time, but as we have seen, they are not predictive.
5: And so much of the conversation around Hong was really about whether she had the ability to win a general election in the swing state, especially given some of her previous statements, including supporting defunding the police, for example. What did you make about the discourse around her specifically and her electability?
6: You know, I think it is a little bit unfounded. We don't know. We don't know. And in a year like 2026, where we have seen really wild results from some of these elections, maybe she could have won. I do think that it would have been hard. She would have had to bring in a really different team. She would have had to raise a ton of money. The Republicans would have had a lot of material there. But I don't think we should rule it out entirely. I do think a lot of the conversation around her was really problematic in many ways, dismissing her as sort of a faculty lounge. You know, I think one pundit called it like exotica. Mm-hmm. She was a working class chef, an immigrant, didn't graduate from college. She is none of those things. She just really had some really strong beliefs, especially back in 2020 and the years since, and communicated them in a way that I think maybe now she would do it a little bit differently.
5: Yeah. Moving to neighboring Minnesota, Lieutenant Governor Peggy Flanagan won the nomination for the Senate seat over House Representative Angie Craig. And people have described this race also as the more progressive candidate prevailing to some extent. And immigration just played a huge role in this race. Tell us what you saw.
6: You know, Angie Craig, within the first couple of days of the Trump 2.0, voted for the Laken Riley Act, that very aggressive.

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3: The Trump administration wants to change Head Start, cutting back on the requirements for small classes and teacher qualifications that have come to define the program. 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What happens when these federally funded programs change? 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

0: Live from NPR News in Culver City, California, I'm Dwayne Brown. White House Press Secretary Karoline Leavitt is leaving at the end of the month. As NPR's Deepa Shivaram tells us, her time ends as Trump is facing troubling polling numbers ahead of the November midterm election.
1: President Trump announced Leavitt's departure in a post on social media, saying she was leaving to spend time with her two young children. He called Leavitt one of his, quote, most trusted aides, and said she would now serve as a top outside advisor as Republicans gear up for the midterm elections in November. Leavitt first started working for Trump at the end of his first administration. She also ran for Congress in her home state of New Hampshire, but was unsuccessful, and she later worked for Trump's super PAC before coming on to his 2024 campaign. Who her replacement will be is not yet clear. While Leavitt was on parental leave, several cabinet officials briefed the press. Deepa Shivaram, NPR News, The White House.
0: Well, in the Democratic primary race for Wisconsin governor, David Crowley beat Democratic Socialist Francesca Hong last night in a key swing state. Crowley is a black moderate and county executive from Milwaukee who overcame both pundits' and pollsters' predictions. Jessica Taylor with the Cook Political Report told NPR's Here and Now that polling was off. Hong led the race by double digits going into the primary.
2: Hong made some missteps. She was going on a lot of national media. One now infamous interview with CNN, she talked about not saying that she isn't against Thanksgiving. It became sort of a meme in many ways, and I think just sort of talked to the dysfunction around her campaign. It showed us last night that candidates and campaigns still matter, and I think when it came down to it, Crowley just ran a better race there at the end.
0: Reporter Jessica Taylor, Crowley will face a Trump-backed candidate for Wisconsin governor in November. 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
3: Live from WABE News in Atlanta, I'm Jim Burris. The Atlanta Police Department has launched an internal audit to determine if employees have misused its Flock license plate reading cameras for personal reasons. WABE's Lily Oppenheimer reports.
4: Flock Safety is an Atlanta-based surveillance company, and its cameras are hovering over busy roadways across the metro. APD did not say if any specific employees are under investigation for improperly accessing the cameras or when the department's findings will be released. But the audit comes as several officers across Georgia have been fired and charged for abusing the cameras. Most recently, a Polk County officer who was arrested on Sunday, according to the Georgia Bureau of Investigation. And this year, some Atlanta communities have pushed back against the use of the cameras, with residents saying they're concerned about the lack of transparency and possible abuse of the public surveillance tool. Lily Oppenheimer, WABE News.
3: Voters head to the polls once again this week ahead of a runoff election between two candidates competing to represent Georgia's 13th congressional district. WABE's Dormaya Vance has more.
5: Democratic candidates Marcy Scott and Everton Blair Jr. are running to replace Scott's late father, Congressman David Scott. He served for over 20 years and died in April while seeking re-election. Scott and Blair were on the ballot with three other candidates in July. Since neither of the two secured 50% of the vote, the race went to a runoff. The results of this race will determine who will finish out the late congressman's term, which ends in a few months. Election day is August 25th. Early voting starts this Saturday in some areas and will last until August 21st. Voters should check for their specific polling locations online. Dormaya Vance, WABE News.
3: And we're about to see the hottest weather that we've seen all summer season. Overnight lows tonight under clear skies, 75 degrees for tomorrow, mostly sunny with a 20% chance of an afternoon thundershower and a high of 94. But by Friday, we'll hit 96 according to the forecast, 97 on Saturday, 98 on Sunday. Amplifying Atlanta, this is WABE.
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7: This is All Things Considered from NPR News. I'm Elsa Chang.
8: And I'm Juana Summers. We got some encouraging news on the inflation front today. The cost of living is still going up, but not as fast as it had been. Gasoline and grocery prices actually came down a bit in July. NPR's Scott Horsley joins us now. Hey there.
9: Hi, Juana.
8: So, Scott, it sounds like we got a little bit of relief for shoppers at the gas station and the grocery store. Tell us what's happening.
9: Yeah, gasoline prices fell in July for the second consecutive month. Before you get too excited by that, gas prices are still a lot higher than they were before the U.S. launched its war with Iran. AAA says the average price is still north of $4 a gallon. And pump prices may have bottomed out unless we start to see some real movement of tanker traffic in the Strait of Hormuz. Now, grocery prices also came down just a little bit in July, and that was particularly noticeable in the produce aisle, where lettuce prices plunged more than 16%. It was the biggest one-month drop in lettuce prices on record. And, of course, that stems from the deadly outbreak of cyclosporiasis linked to iceberg lettuce from Mexico. Some of that suspect lettuce was recalled, and food economist David Ortega of Michigan State University says retailers are now offering discounts on other leafy greens in hopes of winning back nervous customers before it spoils.
10: What this points to is really a demand shock. When consumers hear that iceberg lettuce has been identified as a potential source, then they start to cut back on other products because of this food safety outbreak.
9: I noticed this past weekend my local supermarket was promoting sale prices on lettuce advertised as fresh from nearby farms. But, you know, keep this in perspective. Lettuce is a tiny slice of most people's shopping basket. Still, that double-digit drop in lettuce prices did keep overall grocery inflation in check last month.
8: And, Scott, what's happening to the overall cost of living?
9: Well, the Labor Department said this morning overall consumer prices in July were up 3.4% from a year ago, which is a smaller annual increase than we saw in either May or June. So price hikes are slowing down. Unfortunately, wage increases are also slowing. So the average worker's paycheck is not keeping up with today's cost of living. Many families are either having to cut back on what they buy or borrow more on their credit cards. Now, there is some good news in today's report. Rent is not going up as fast as it was. The price of car insurance has actually come down a bit. On the other hand, computer prices are climbing. Apple, for example, raised the price of its MacBooks and iPads this summer because the artificial intelligence boom is driving so much demand for memory chips.
8: What does this inflation report mean for the Federal Reserve and its efforts to bring prices under control?
9: It could buy the Fed a little breathing room. You know, if you strip out volatile food and energy prices, core inflation for the 12 months ending in July was just 2.5%. That's down from previous months. And economist Bernard Yaros, who's with the forecasting firm Oxford Economics, thinks this relatively tame report will make it less likely the Fed feels like it has to raise interest rates at the next meeting in September.
11: For the time being, it reinforces the view that the Fed will sit tight in September. But I think there's a big caveat to that call, and that's that, you know, we're going to get another report right before the next September meeting.
9: We'll see if that next report shows continued cooling or if some of the one-off factors like the fire sale on lettuce are reversed and price hikes start heating up again.
7: NPR's Scott Horsley, thank you.
9: You're welcome.
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12: When Sam Chris found out about Substack's new AI detection tool, he celebrated.
13: I was straightforwardly in favor of it. Obviously, the technology isn't perfect, but I think it's good enough.
12: Chris is a freelance writer based in the UK. His popular Substack, Numb at the Lodge, has covered culture and politics for 4 years. He says this move is a good thing for readers' experience of the site and for Substack.
13: The only way that any platform is going to be able to survive into the medium future is if it can guarantee that the things people are reading were actually written by another person.
12: Others doubt that this is a step in the right direction. Sam Illingworth is a Substacker and professor based in Scotland. His work focuses on thinking critically about when it's most useful to use AI and when it's not. He fears that this new update could enable what he calls a witch hunt.
14: It creates an environment of suspicion. And, you know, the line I always use is you're guilty until proven human.
12: Illingworth says the risk of false positives should be taken very seriously. Because Substack allows users to subscribe and pay their favorite writers directly, those who are inaccurately flagged as AI users could stand to lose a portion of their income. The change is a partnership with the AI detection software service, Pangram. Illingworth says the way Pangram detects AI, by looking for phrases that are predictable and structured, makes it far more likely for certain marginalized groups to be mislabeled.
14: Anyone who's learned any other language as a second language, you learn it to be much more structured than somebody who is a native speaker. So this means that AI detection software is biased against non-native English speakers. It's also the case for people who identify as being neurodiverse.
12: Illingworth agrees that pure AI content is bad for Substack, but he thinks a percentage-based system doesn't provide the whole picture of how a person might be using AI.
14: Imagine I had an entire idea myself, and then I asked AI to riff with me on that idea. What percentage of that is AI?
12: Supporters of the new feature argue that people often use AI to bypass the most important parts of the creative process.
15: Editing is voice. That's when we're doing style. That's when we're looking at word choice and syntax and how we're putting our sentences together.
12: Sarah Fay teaches creative writing at Northwestern University and is an active user of Substack herself. She says she was excited about the new feature, so the backlash surprised her.
15: I just didn't realize so many people would feel caught out. There's just nothing wrong with using AI, but I do believe in transparency.
12: Substack CEO Chris Best tells NPR he doesn't think using AI in the writing process is inherently bad, but he worries about too much AI slop.
16: Even creators who are using these tools extensively have the same fear that if all of the platforms they're on get flooded with low-effort AI slop, it'll devalue their work.
12: For those worried about the changes, Best says Substack isn't taking a knee-jerk approach to AI.
16: I think we're going to find that there are cases where people are totally fine with reading things that are heavily AI-assisted, but that there will be new norms and new expectations. In general, creating some transparency and some agency on behalf of the reader is actually good for everybody who's doing high-quality work.
12: And whether they're happy with this update or not, Substackers agree that conversations like these are crucial as AI use grows, for readers and for anyone who wants to publish their writing. For NPR News, I'm Zephyr Weinreich.
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7: K-pop has attracted audiences around the world. But in Santiago, Chile, a new generation of artists is taking K-pop's influence and creating something distinctly Latin American. John Bartlett reports.
17: What was once a niche interest in Korean culture in Latin America is now undisputedly mainstream.
18: Today is the K-pop Challenge, part of Santiago's Korean Cultural Week. All around me, there are hundreds of young Chileans rehearsing their energetic steps before the competition kicks off, counting in Korean and mouthing the words along with their idols as they flash across a giant screen.
17: BTS's arrival in Santiago this October will only amplify the excitement. But the K-pop wave here has already taken on a life of its own. 20-year-old Benjamin Roldan says he remembers the day back in 2018 when a video by Blackpink, another K-pop band, appeared in his YouTube feed. From then on, Korean music, television series, literature and food took over his life, and he has never looked back. Japanese anime has long been popular in Chile, but he says that now it is being replaced by Korean music and series. And Roldan is far from alone. Now, the K-culture wave is morphing into something altogether new. We are merging our cultures and bringing them to the world, explains Seba, one of the members of the K-pop-inspired Chilean boy band QR. We want to create something new that feels fresh and Chilean, and above all, with our own personal touch, he says. At a dance studio in Santiago, the boys, who call themselves Jamin, Jota, Seba, Bin, Aiden, and Fabi, are being put through their paces. They say that while all six of them settled on this style through a shared interest in K-pop, their hybrid sound is unique. The group do their own songwriting, choreography, and visuals. Last month, they launched a new single, Fool. Their first album will be released later this year.
19: Pero claro, el modelo como de
17: the model for a boy band to follow has evolved thanks to K-pop, says Jota. In the K-pop industry, literally every detail is planned, from the outfits to facial expressions to the dances themselves. I think K-pop set the rules for boy bands, and there's no turning back. QR have already toured Chile and Brazil. They say they have fans, who call themselves the Q-niverse, write to them from all over the Spanish-speaking world, as well as Korea, Europe, and the US. Fabi, one of the members of QR, says that several members of the band will be in the audience for BTS's show. While QR may not share the spotlight with BTS this October, one thing is clear. In Latin America, K-pop is no longer just being consumed, it's being reinvented. For NPR News, I'm John Bartlett in Santiago.

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1: On the next Closer Look, a new report from Virginia State University reveals disparities related to education level, employment, and household wealth for black men and boys in America. Plus, federal law prohibits the deployment of ICE or other federal agents to monitor or intimidate voters at polling sites. So why are some voting rights advocates concerned about the upcoming general election? Tonight at 8.
2: For Wednesday, August the 12th, 2026, it's The Brief from WABE. I'm Jim Burris. The Houston County Sheriff's Office says one student was injured by gunfire at Warner Robins High School earlier today. In a social media post, the office says the suspect is now in custody. The unidentified student has been transported to a local hospital, we're told, with non-life-threatening injuries. Governor Brian Kemp says he is grateful that law enforcement acted quickly. The city of Warner Robins is asking people to still avoid the area as it is a site of an ongoing and active investigation. Earlier reports indicated two students were injured. Georgians continue to have less access to maternity care than the average American, and rural Georgians, they're the most affected. WABE's Jess Mador reports on the latest data from the March of Dimes.
3: The new report analyzes access to hospitals and other providers in every county, and it looks at other indicators, including distance patients have to travel to reach maternity care. It shows one in every two Georgia counties have no maternity care. That compares to the U.S. average of one in three counties nationwide. Roughly 160,000 women in Georgia live more than a half hour from a labor and delivery hospital, and a whopping 88% of rural counties lack a birthing facility. Improving access to care has drawn increasing attention from many bipartisan state lawmakers, and Governor Brian Kemp recently extended Medicaid coverage up to a year postpartum, when numbers show most pregnancy-related deaths occur. Jess Mador, WABE News.
2: Housing costs are on the rise for Georgians, as the latest Consumer Price Index report shows inflation is stabilizing, but it still remains elevated. WABE's Marlon Hyde has more.
4: Flying, housing, and healthcare are some of the costs going up for Georgia families. According to the July CPI report, inflation was stubborn, rising 0.1% month to month. Despite a slight drop year over year, it remains over 3%. Dennis Shaw is a department chair and professor of marketing at Georgia State's J. Mack Robinson College of Business.
5: Even for people who are living in the Atlanta metropolitan area like me, who have no intention of selling my current home, but I still see a higher bill when it comes to insurance cost and property taxes.
4: Shaw says if the war in Iran can be fully resolved, gas prices may fall and provide relief for Georgia small businesses and families. Marlon Hyde, WABE News.
2: As Fulton County looks to purchase another building to increase jail capacity, the existing facility on Rice Street still needs to be properly staffed. WABE Shemaine Cruz reports.
6: This week, Sheriff Patrick Labatt welcomed 19 new sheriff's deputies, what he says is the largest graduating class since he took office in 2021. A spokesperson for Labatt's office told WABE that they'll immediately be assigned to the troubled Fulton County Jail, where the U.S. Department of Justice determined conditions were unconstitutional. The DOJ recommended the county use recruiting firm Walls Group to staff up. But Labatt said this during a recent community town hall meeting.
7: The facts are the Board of Commissioners voted to bring somebody in to do our business.
6: Fulton County commissioners have expressed frustration over allegations that Labatt has interfered with Walls hiring, leading to fewer recruits than expected. Shemaine Cruz, WABE News.
2: The Atlanta Police Department has launched an internal audit to determine if employees have misused its Flock license plate reading cameras for their own personal reasons. WABE's Lily Oppenheimer reports.
8: Flock Safety is an Atlanta-based surveillance company, and its cameras are hovering over over busy roadways across the metro. APD did not say if any specific employees are under investigation for improperly accessing the cameras or when the department's findings will be released. But the audit comes as several officers across Georgia have been fired and charged for abusing the cameras. Most recently, a Polk County officer who was arrested on Sunday, according to the Georgia Bureau of Investigation. And this year, some Atlanta communities have pushed back against the use of the cameras, with residents saying they're concerned about the lack of transparency and possible abuse of the public surveillance tool. Lily Oppenheimer, WABE News.
2: Voters head to the polls once again this week ahead of a runoff election between two candidates competing to represent Georgia's 13th congressional district. WABE's Dormaya Vance has her story.
9: Democratic candidates Marcy Scott and Everton Blair Jr. are running to replace Scott's late father, Congressman David Scott. He served for over 20 years and died in April while seeking re-election. Scott and Blair were on the ballot with three other candidates in July. Since neither of the two secured 50% of the vote, the race went to a runoff. The results of this race will determine who will finish out the late congressman's term, which ends in a few months. Election day is August 25th. Early voting starts this Saturday in some areas and will last until August 21st. Voters should check for their specific polling locations online. Dormaya Vance, WABE News.
2: MARTA's Board of Directors is expected to select a permanent general manager and CEO during its meeting on Thursday. WABE's Raul Valley reports on the challenges that await the agency's next leader.
10: Some of the immediate tasks include wrapping up the installation of new fare gates and getting the delayed new train cars launched. Then there are the longer standing issues like low ridership and concerns over safety after a high profile killing aboard a MARTA train. Republican State Senator Frank Ginn of Danielsville is the vice chair of MARTOC, the state legislative committee that oversees MARTA.
11: If it's not safe enough for every person to put their sister, their mom, their brother, their dad on and say, hey, go ride this and you'll be okay, then we got to fix that. We have so many people that are homeless, mentally ill, or on the criminal side of things that are the image of MARTA. It has to be, number one, the safest place to ride.
10: Some want the state to directly fund the transit system, something Ginn doesn't see happening.
11: You know, I'm not sure that money is going to be the solution to the problem. We've got to have good management. I think that's where, you know, we need to see some great gains in that. And that's what I'd encourage a new manager coming in to do.
10: MARTA's next leader will also have to resolve spending issues with the More MARTA program, a 0.5% sales tax in the city of Atlanta meant for transit projects. Raul Valley, WABE News.
2: 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Christopher Alston is our producer. 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I'm Jim Burris, Amplifying Atlanta. 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
8: From WABE in Atlanta, this is Closer Look for Wednesday, August 12th. I'm Rose Scott. Earlier this year, President Donald Trump was asked about deploying federal agents to polling locations.
9: Would you send the National Guard or ICE to voting locations in November? Would you do that?
10: Well, you know what? I'd do anything necessary to make sure we have honest elections. We have to have honest elections.
9: So you're not ruling
8: federal
9: out.
8: Law prohibits this type of federal action, so why are some voting rights advocates concerned about the upcoming general election? Also this hour, a new landmark report from Virginia State University finds that black men and boys continue to encounter major obstacles when it comes to education, employment, earnings, and long-term economic mobility. We'll review the report's conclusions and hear strategies about addressing these disparities. That's just ahead, but first, this news.
11: Live from NPR News in Washington, I'm Ryland Barton. Attorney General Todd Blanche says the plan to launch an anti-weaponization fund to compensate people the Trump administration says were hurt by the Biden Justice Department is now dead. NPR's Carrie Johnson reports the idea prompted bipartisan outrage on Capitol Hill.
12: Todd Blanche says there's no infrastructure for the nearly $1.8 billion fund, no commissioners, and no transfer of money from the Treasury. President Trump touted the fund as a way to help his supporters who face charges, including for storming the U.S. Capitol on January 6th. Blanche addressed the question with reporters at the DOJ.
13: He feels very strongly that he would want to make them whole, as do I, but it will not be through the anti-weaponization fund.
12: January 6th defendants and other Trump allies already have filed separate legal claims with the Justice Department, seeking money for the ways they say the DOJ harmed them. Carrie Johnson, NPR News, Washington.
11: The leader of the World Health Organization says new U.S. guidelines reducing the number of childhood vaccinations and spacing out others are not backed by science and could leave kids vulnerable to preventable diseases. NPR's Duri Buscarin reports.
14: During a press conference in Geneva, WHO Director General Dr. Tedros Adhanom Ghebreyesus says the evidence is unequivocal. Vaccines are safe.
15: Delaying vaccines or separating doses unnecessarily does not make vaccination safer and can leave children unprotected.
14: He says changes to immunization schedules should be backed by science, not political influence. The Trump administration released the new vaccine recommendations Monday in an executive order, saying the policy is intended to support, quote, maximal parental choice over childhood vaccines. Duri Buscarin, NPR News, Washington.
11: Fire managers in the Northwest are bracing for a storm system with possible thunderstorms and high winds. The weather could make wildfires grow quickly. NPR's Kirk Sigler reports forecasters are implementing fire weather watches.
16: This forecast is a good news, bad news situation. The storm could bring lightning and high winds to fan more fires, but possible rain and those winds could help blow out dense smoke that's been trapped in valleys here for weeks.
17: It is what it is. I don't let my daughter come out in it, but dog still has to get exercise, otherwise she's pain, so here we are.
16: In Idaho, Casey Mooney is taking her dog for a morning hike in the foothills above downtown Boise. A recent wildfire here was a close call for the city, but ended up just blackening the sagebrush and grasses in the popular trail system.
17: It's been hit and miss, better, worse, so we get it out as early as we can and get home and get inside.
16: Into the AC before it hits 100 degrees again. Kirk Sigler, NPR News, Boise.
11: U.S. inflation slowed last month, suggesting higher oil and gas prices from the Iran war are only having a limited impact on the broader economy. It's NPR. The U.S. military is on track to pull all its forces out of Iraq by the end of September, marking the end of a presence that started in 2003. Washington and Baghdad agreed in 2024 to wind down operations against the Islamic State group. U.S. troops pulled out of most areas last year, but maintained a presence in the northern Kurdish region. The L.A. Lakers are being sold for a second time in a year for $12.5 billion. NPR's not confirmed that amount, but Steve Futterman reports that would be the most ever paid for a sports team.
18: They are considered one of the crown jewels of the NBA.
19: The Lakers repeat